Hey there, folks. Happy Sunday to you out there. I'd like to name some things I played. You're listening to Peaceworks Independent Community Radio here in Eugene, Oregon. I started that set with Because They Make Me Run by the Rolling Stones from Some Girls. Golden Earring by Steely Dan from The Royal Scam. The Needle and the Spoon by Leonard Skinner from Second Helping. All right, folks, I'm going to get on with it.

Thanks a lot for tuning in today. You're listening to the Dr. Zoom Show on right here on Eugene Peaceworks Independent Community Radio here in Eugene, Oregon. I'd like to name some things I played there in the last set. Dancing Madly Backwards by Captain Beyond, their first LP. I always thought it was really cool to cover. It's like a hologram of a guy flying through space and flying on a star. And let's see, after that was Dream by Love from the album For Sale. Then you heard Get Together by the Youngbloods. And then Light is Faster Than Sound. And that was from Janis Joplin, Big Brother and the Holding Company, from her first LP with Big Brother. All right, folks, hope everybody's enjoying the Sunday out there. Got to go hang out with my kids out at the river. And it was a lot of fun getting in the water. Hope everybody's enjoying their summer so far. Sure I'm enjoying mine. All right, I'm going to get on the music.

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Hey there, folks. I like to name the things I just played going back before the station ID. We had Light is Faster Than Sound from Janis Joplin and Big Brother and the Holding Company's first LP. Telemann's March of the Roaring 70s, and that was from Amadoul 2 from Tanz der Lemmings. Windows by Pulsar from The Strands of the Future. Orange Peel by Kikugaku Moyo from Masana Temples. It's All Too Much by The Beatles from Yellow Submarine. Wild Mountain Honey by The Steve Miller Band from Fly Like an Eagle. And you just heard Anything by Eric Burdon and The Animals, The Greatest Hits. All right, I'm going to get on with the music. Thanks a lot for sticking around. Here we go.

And that was all aside two of Soft Machine's album Third. And that was Slightly All the Time. All right, folks, I'm going to get on more music.

two, three,

Thanks a lot for tuning in, folks. I'd like to name some things I just played, going back before the station ID. We had Grand Hotel by Procol Harum of the title track. Song Within a Song from Camel from Moon Madness. And then after station ID, Mobile by Gentle Giant from Freehand. Actually, that was before the station ID. And then you just heard Holiday in Berlin, which consisted of a BNC. And that was Holiday in Berlin, Full Blown by Frank Zappa from Burnt Weenie Sandwich. All right, folks, I've got about 45 minutes left of the show. I sure do appreciate the tune in. Remember, we are Eugene Peaceworks Independent Community Radio. And your money matters. 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We have a great bunch of volunteers. We have shows like Democracy Now!, which is syndicated. Also, Global Village, which features music from all around the world. 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And also Storytime coming on Wednesdays from 6:30 to 8 is Legalized Survival. And then 8 to 9 is Storytime. Children's stories and also music and stuff. Good stuff. All right. Stick around. I got more music. Thanks for tuning in.

Hey there, folks. And that was all of side two from Buffalo Springfield, their last LP studio album, Last Time Around. And that consisted of The Hour of Not Quite Rain, Questions, I Am a Child, Merry-Go-Round, Uno Mundo, Kind Woman, you just heard. All right, folks, I've got less than half an hour of the show. I'm going to sign off for now. Peace and love to you all out there. Please try to be kind to each other. And I hope everybody has an awesome week. All right, catch you next time.

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1: 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Moroccan Ensemble Sepharine, Alice Di Maselli with Andy Cassad, Laronia, Larry Pattis, and Bhakti Hart will also be playing. There'll be food, crafts, song circles, ecstatic dance, and more. That's the very first Turning Tides Music Festival, September 19th at Island Park in Springfield. TurningTidesMusic.org for more information and tickets.

My name is Leo Rivers, and I am a writer from Cottage Grove, Oregon. I'm going to present a poem to you called Children Cast as Ghosts Upon the Wind. But first, I want to mention some points that I prepare myself with before composing the poem. First, I discovered that war is not just what I imagined it to be. So let's look at this. Second, I was shocked when I discovered Israel lost 14% of its fighters over the last several months to friendly fire. I went to my friend Bill, who had fought in Vietnam, and he explained that it is a constant in history to lose 14 to 20% of your soldiers to friendly fire in war. Third, another eye-opening fact. The civilian-to-military ratio of deaths in war has been ranged to be 3-to-1 or to 6-to-1. And what's more, recent decades have been increasingly more deadly for civilians. Fourth, now let's consider gender. Much of the reason I'm writing this poem is because of my reaction to a book by Christina Lamb called Our Bodies, Their Battlefields, War Through the Eyes of Women. So having deepened my recognition of what war can be, especially the war as experienced by women and, of course, by extension, their children, you'll understand what it was that moved me to write as I did. So now, the poem. Children cast as ghosts upon the wind. Wars come and wars go. But for women, it's another story from the same war, the war that women know. Careless, careless, careless. The worst are the autopsies of small children, a sample of DNA, the dentist's notes, the routine set of JPEGs, what a soldier or policeman had to say about the province of the remains and their condition. Then, in the end, one single page of thousands to be scanned into a folder on the computer and never seen again. One wonders, if one wonders of such things then and again, just how many of us give a second thought

to those children of Gaza hidden from us under rubble and concrete dust. Or to Myanmar, Burma, where some Rohingya babies starve inside their mother's tummy. Or of the children of the Yazidi girls who were good girls that raped can find no one to marry them. Or of that child who died alongside a woman who laid down and did not get up again inside of the U.S. border. Can the faces of any of these children be seen somewhere in the depths of heaven? In a world of 8 billion civilians, where civilians make up 80% of those cut down like long yellow grass by 50-millimeter rounds and M117 bombs dropped to soften the resolve of those accused of heartless terrorism by equally heartless politicians? In such a world as this, where day after day children are cast like blossoms into the belly of Moloch by the thousand to turn to ash and trace minerals and then join the smoke of Earth's self-pollution, such as that produced by the chimneys of Birkenau, the winds downwind of Nagasaki, and every time a tobacco smoker enjoys a long, drawn-out exhalation. Who am I? I who am a father without the blessing of children, who has not heard a baby ask for daddy, who looks at the dirty clouds above me and imagines the murmur of babies. This poem was my heart reaching out to them, to Earth's lost children, cast as ghosts upon the wind. I am Leo Rivers, and this was Children Cast Upon the Wind.

a little continuation on yay for the green side. When thinking green, think green people. Use a filter to judge whether a law is good or bad, or the way somebody's acting, or themselves, mainly, as being for good for the environment, good for peace, and good for justice. 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

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Moroccan Ensemble Sepharine, Alice D. Maselli with Andy Cassad, Laronia, Larry Pattis, and Bhakti Hart will also be playing. There'll be food, crafts, song circles, ecstatic dance, and more. That's the very first Turning Tides Music Festival, September 19th at Island Park in Springfield. TurningTidesMusic.org for more information and tickets.

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I think that's how it tends to be. 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That's how it was with you and me.

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3: 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I am James Otter, your radio demon, and tonight I welcome you to the other side of Out There. On this week's, various weeks episode, I will be mostly just being listening to the late Oliver Tree. So we're going to be listening to Oliver Tree deep cut songs that are, as radio friendly as I can find. And I might be telling you a little bit about him. Oliver Tree is as out there as they came, genuine, authentic, brilliant. And so this week's episode is dedicated to him. So it's going to be almost exclusively music. So, tune in and check it out. Let's get started with a track from his first mainline album, Ugly is Beautiful. Cash Machine. Sure.

Well, that's the first two songs of the night on our Oliver Tree tribute episode. Mostly we're going to be listening to his music, but I gotta say, you know, I see your triple officer, but still be a little bit niche and tracks, as you said, I had heard in the first video. And the other song that I played, SOS, or Swimmer's Delight, is off the same album, Ugly is Beautiful. So what I'm going to be doing is looking for some of the more radio-friendly stuff. Because, you know, it's a little tricky with Oliver Tree. Because, unfortunately, a lot of his songs are just like, you know, he swears a lot. And I don't think it's a big deal. And I know you don't, but, you know, the FCC, they're really concerned about that. So, I'm going to be playing more deep cuts for y'all listeners here on the other side of Out There. Like, those were not deep cuts, by the way. But we're going to get deeper in it. These next few songs are off of his second album, Cowboy Tears.

All right. That was a sampling of Cowboy Tears, Oliver Tree's second album. It included, you know, a couple of hits, but mostly some of the songs that are a little deeper in there. You know, I started with Freaks and Geeks, which I think is a great song for Other Side of Out There, because we are all about the freaks, we are all about the weird people, the different people. And, you know, folks like Mr. Tree help to really inspire folks who are different to be themselves, to be true, and I believe in a similar logic to life. Cowboy Tears is wonderful. It is not a country album. They might say it is, but I would disagree. So, you know, I went through about maybe 6 tracks. They're shorter songs, so that's kind of how this list is going to go down. You get a whole batch of it, no commercials. Oh yeah, that's the thing that's beautiful about 97.3 FM KPW Eugene, Oregon. We do not have commercials within our show, so you get the whole show. Other Side of Out There, of course, I've kind of started just recording about once a month, you know, but I am always looking for eccentric guests, and in the future there's going to be more of them. So let's get ready for the third album sampling, Alone in a Crowd. Get ready for it.

So Alone in a Crowd is a pretty cool album because, well, okay, with every album he has done, he plays a different character. All right, so with that first album, Ugly is Beautiful, his character is Turbo, 90s'd up, he has a windbreaker, he's got his bowl cut, these glasses, Jinx pants, and that character kind of started as a joke character because Oliver, originally was doing music under Tree and as a DJ, and he wasn't getting a lot of attention and he was working hard. But during the Vine days, he decided to dress up like that. He went to like thrift shops, he took his mother's coat, and he went with his favorite haircut, which was the bowl cut. He's a rare one that could pull it off. And he made his character really bratty and really, like in the interviews, he is just messing with people. It's the Andy Kaufman thing, just a total egomaniac is. And Turbo was also a scooter guy because Oliver was a big scooter person who'd do crazy stunts. He was famous for riding the world's largest scooter on stilts and he fell. The second album, Cowboy Tears, I forget what the cowboy's name was, but that was another character of his as well. And again, it had to do with a lot of loneliness and a lot of internal problems. Every song he's written has to do with a part of his life. But this third album, Alone in a Crowd, he made a completely new character, hard to describe, like. So I looked it up. The character's name is Cornelius Cummings. And so those last three songs I played were like music videos that told kind of a story about this guy who was this basically fashion model, who did a lot. And he cracked his skull at a runaway fashion charity show. He cracks his skull in 18 places, gets rushed to a hospital to receive a 69-hour open brain surgery. Cornelius gets diagnosed with main character syndrome during the visit, and after this, he goes by the name Oliver Tree and becomes famous TikToker and creator of Alien Boy clothing. And it's funny because he made all this lore, and so Cornelius is chaotic. He's a jerk. He's always causing problems, and the way he looks is wild. But it's like a four-part series, and it ends with the song With You, where it's revealed what happened to him, and just with so much of it that he is the loneliest man in the world. And Alone in a Crowd is an album I can relate to very strongly as an eccentric and as someone that goes out a lot by himself. And it just has songs that I just friggin' adore, And I'm sure a lot of us have been there in our lives, especially if we're very unapologetically ourselves. And it can be lonely to be like this creator of things while everyone else is gossiping. So yeah, we're getting to that 45-minute mark here on Other Side of Out There, where, we're gonna be entering our last set of the night, so I want to incorporate, I think, just to mark it, stuff from his first EP and his final EP, his final album. So his first EP was Alien Boy, and that is amazing. It very much reminds me of the scooter days with songs like Upside Down, which makes me think of those old video games you could play, and Alien Boy itself. 1993 is a great song, but unfortunately, I can't play it just because of FCC guidelines. But I highly recommend looking into it. I find a lot of this music to be very empowering. The tragic death of Mr. Tree is also very strange to look into because in a lot of his music videos, it shows him falling, he dies often. And things, and he focuses on death. And what he said in interviews has been that he was almost preparing himself for it. Unfortunately, he was only 32 when the two helicopters collided. There's been a lot of conspiracy theories around
Atlantic Records, and I think all of that's honestly in poor taste because accidents do happen. But yeah, I'm celebrating the music with more than just the hits. I'm kind of under the belief that a lot of musicians hide the songs that really speak to them the most in other parts of an album. So I want to kind of encourage all you listeners, when you have a musician you like. There's a car horn. But when you have musicians you like, to go into their albums, I feel like a lot of the really good tracks are hidden midway through. And they're not getting the radio time because the studio executives decided otherwise. It's important to think about that with Top 40, with the hits, that, a lot of times it is decided by other people. Some musicians, their most personal songs are hidden at the end or the middle or wherever. I think with Oliver Tree, though, he chose specifically what to make into the videos, gave it his all. And with that said, I think it's time for us to get to the final stretch of this show. Thank you all for listening. Now let's look forward to listening to some Alien Boy and Hate You Madly, Love You Badly. Which I probably got that name wrong. Oh God. That's okay. Let's do this thing.

I wanted to thank each and every one of you for listening to The Other Side of Out There on 97.3 FM KPW Eugene, Oregon. This has been my Oliver Tree tribute episode with a wonderful, healthy sampling of that brilliant man's work. Look forward to new episodes eventually. I am James Otter, your radio demon. And I will see you on the next episode. Be well, stay safe, and don't you worry. Whatever is living under your bed hasn't got you yet.

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1: 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Moroccan Ensemble Sepharine, Alice Di Maselli with Andy Cassad, Laronia, Larry Pattis, and Bhakti Hart will also be playing. 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

0: Drop down on top of it. Lift off up under it. Hang not a metaphor on it, cleavage thrust out in front of it. Cling to a sample of it before it clings to you. Dark clouds obstruct it, backlight silhouettes it, pictures hold landscapes of it, crowds mass all over it, yet it slips away. Don't try too hard, for it likes to keep attention from it. Quick now, get on with it, for it just passed through you. Clear, clearly celebrates it, fools prostrate before it. Wise ones know the way to it, it was there all along.
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Until the final still and settled lid and last nail locks it down. Closure will not serve.

0: these changing times, be easy on yourself and be easy on one another. You are at the beginning of something new. You are learning a new way of being. You will find that you are working less in the yang modes that you are used to. 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Instead of traveling to a goal out there, you will voyage deeper into yourself. Your mother's grandmother knew how to do this. Your ancestors from long ago knew how to do this. They knew the power of the feminine principle. And because you carry their DNA in your body, this wisdom and this way of being is within you. 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As the yang-based habits and the decaying institutions of our planet begin to crumble, look up. A breeze is stirring. 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
1: 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Moroccan Ensemble Sefarine, Alice Di Maselli with Andy Cassad, Laronia, Larry Pattis, and Bhakti Hart will also be playing. 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

Annie, I can't help it, they're crawling from the blankets. 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Head laid on the pavement, price the weight off, it's the ego and the it, just take it out, for the hurt come for free, left searching for some solace.

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1: 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Moroccan Ensemble Sepharine, Alice Di Maselli with Andy Cassad, Laronia, Larry Pattis, and Bhakti Hart will also be playing. 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

out at the crossroads. Sleeves rolled back, sweet tears down, dripping sudden sorrow. She stands as cars pull by, making deals with the wind, and wondering whether there's anyone at all, to hold her to her word.

ahead and do a song just to kind of get us synced in here. I'm from Portland. This is a song called I Was Raised in Portland Town. I'm Lou Jones.

0: Eugene Porch Fest, August 1st and 2nd, brings live music to the porches and patios of Eugene, featuring over 100 local and touring artists. On Saturday, there will be dozens of citywide shows meant to bring each district together with their direct neighbors. Sunday will be mainly in the Whitaker District for a more concentrated festival vibe, where patrons are encouraged to follow their ears and explore the streets to hear new and familiar artists. Admission is completely free, though tipping is strongly encouraged to support the artists. All ages welcome. 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For schedules, maps, and updates, head over to eugeneporchfest.my.canva.site, or find on social media at Eugene Porch Fest.
1: 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Moroccan Ensemble Sepharine, Alice D. Maselli with Andy Cassad, Laronia, Larry Pattis, and Bhakti Hart will also be playing. 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
2: Ladies and gentlemen, thank you so very much. We've got one really nice trip we'd like to go. I don't know if it's at all possible. Anything you can do to give us a hand to lead this area somewhat the way we found it. I don't think it'll ever be quite the same. But somewhat the way we found it certainly would be appreciated. It's been a delight seeing you. May we wish you anything that the person next to you wishes for you. Good wishes, good day, and a good life. Thank you.

What do you call it when a movement takes up arms and seizes power by the barrel of a gun? Moves into the homes of those they've dispossessed and says this whole country is ours now that we've won. What do you call a government that forces families from their homes and turns them into refugees? All the while complaining of these dirty tent dwellers that it's they who want to drive us into the sea. What do you call a government that builds walls around the ghettos and only looks at you through sniper sights? Who uses your cheap labor to build those very walls while they tell the world how they believe in human rights? What do you call a government that makes war upon their neighbors, who annexes land for living room, who conducts a foreign policy based on threats and bombing raids, whose opponents often end up in a prison or a tomb? What do you call a government who talks of enemies within and seals off the camps to make sure they cannot eat, who keeps their prisoners on diets to guarantee an early death with their mantra, history cannot repeat? What do you call a government that puts numbers on the arms of the people that they torture and arrest, whose soldiers commit war crimes systematically while they proclaim their conduct is superior at best? What do you call a government that bombs its starving subjects after taking from them everything they had? Whose citizens are soldiers, brainwashed to believe their opponents are fanatics, terrorists, or mad? What do you call it when a movement takes up arms and seizes power by the barrel of a gun? Moves into the homes of those they've dispossessed and says this whole country is ours now that we've won.

0: Are you a writer? Do you ever find yourself sitting under trees with a pen and paper? Are you dreaming of a better tomorrow? Have you been searching for a warm and welcoming environment to share your writing craft? Pages of Poetry is Eugene, Oregon's All Poetry Open Mic. In this space, you are free to be yourself. Every performer is granted an 8-minute set. Sign up begins at 7. The show starts at 8. Every first and third Wednesday at Alluvium, 810 West 3rd, Eugene, Oregon. The people, the people, the people, the people.
1: The virus took on many shapes. The bear, the elk, the antelope, the elephant, the deer, the mineral, the

They are dividing us according to the regional filters of their minds. The violence of arrogance crawls into the air, nestles into the geospatial cortex.

missionaries never hid their perspective. Prospectors of land would rather see us disappear. Recyclable prayers. The people. This is my body which is given for you. The people. This is my blood. We are not a conquered people.

Thompson. B, B, B, C, A, D? My answers are not guesses, but they are just as insecure. Give me a multiple choice test, and I will eliminate all irrational possibilities I've been taught that way. Solving equations is a step-by-step process, nothing to get dyslexic about. Cranium is to mind as blank is to spirit. How do you answer when choices aren't presented? Logic and reasoning will determine your percentile. I learned that pawns, if tactical enough, cunning and resilient, can become anything they want, except a king. I learned this under the stacks at Benning Road Library. Much like the best-kept secrets, it was hidden under pages and pages of words. Words. Logic. Never imagination. These were the rubric for marks. Bs. Bs. Bs. Never Cs or lower, but I was always told letters were my pass out the hood. Then my pawn was picked from concrete and propagated on private property, on manicured lawns behind high fences. My tongue was trained in Latin and Greek by bishops who had all the right angles. My bonics colonized and cultured. But pawns are not just limited to one square. I learned this from the triangulation of a plane, how there are other kingdoms with alternate rooks. If you choose, you can be a knight. Their movements are practically unpredictable. Take the L's and jump squares. C. D. D. B. A. My answers are all guesses now. Yet uncertainty feels secure. Multiple choice tests look like a game of connect the dots. And I make artwork of standards. Compare me to no one. Contrast. Intuition tells me I am outside the realm of possible. An 8x8 grid is to globe as blank is to freedom. I write in curves. Sign language that is more metaphor than literal. I heard in a forest recently that a pawn can be a king if it resigns to the rigidity of rules. I do not know this alchemy just yet, but I am still

I've seen it all. I've been everywhere. Wherever you go, I've been there. I've been to heaven and hell. And when I was done, I wasn't impressed with either one. I've done some good, without a doubt. And I've done things that I can't talk about. Done just about all that there is to do. What's that you say? Yeah, I've done that too.

I simply dropped the ball. Since life is like a merry-go-round, round and round, up and down, I grab the pole and I get a grip and I hold on strong until I slip.

I simply dropped the ball. And all those times when I just couldn't win, thought of throwing the towel in. Well, I'm a gambling man, and I'll make you a bet. I'll even give you odds that I ain't done yet. Yeah, I'll even give you odds that I ain't done yet.

This is dedicated to Charlie Parker, also known as Bird. Ornithology needs no apology, in that we trust. On anthropology, like archaeology, dig we must. You put your whole life in, you blow your whole life out. You take us for a spin and you leave us here to shout. You drop the okie dokie and you turn the world around. That's what it's all about. You put your fast foot down, you move a half step higher. You take a whole breath in and you blow it with the fire. You drop the okie dokie and you turn the world around. That's what it's all about. B is the verb, bop is the word. Everybody's heard about the bird. Straight as a gate, narrow as the way. Bop is on top, music is a play. Black is a brother, round is a face. Blue is a color, sound is a chase. What is a reason, how is a rhyme? This is a season, now is the time. You put your best foot forward. You take the next step out. You put your whole self in and you shake it all about. You drop the okie dokie and you turn yourself around. That's what it's all about. Seeing is believing when it comes to what we're peeping, but hearing makes it clear that we finally been seeking. Listen and you get it. Don't you regret it. It'll touch your heart for sure. A cure if you let it. Can you dig it? Are you in the mood for some back home blues and bird food? Can you dig it? Nothing left to prove. It's in the pocket, in the bag, in the groove.

You're in and then you're out. You're up and then you're down. Nobody but yourself to help you turn it around. The celerity of his melody leaves popping in dust. Confirmation, his harmony, a welcome note, a steeplechase, a merry-go-round. And that's all she wrote.

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1: 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Moroccan Ensemble Sepharine, Alice D. Maselli with Andy Cassad, Laronia, Larry Pattison, Bhakti Hart will also be playing. There'll be food, crafts, song circles, ecstatic dance, and more. That's the very first Turning Tides Music Festival, September 19th at Island Park in Springfield. 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

for writers on solstice. On the shortest day of the year, explore the brilliance that has lain dormant. Welcome it back. Over the next months, observe it as it grows, nurture it in the infancy of its return. Every year we travel into darkness, and then, almost habitually now, we bid gleeful goodbye to the previous year in vague hope that next year will be better. We forget to take stock of what we have gathered on the difficult trail, what we bring with us as we emerge. Remember the bad dreams as well as the good. We spend time in the cave with the cauldron brewing, reducing, now as the Awen flows from below ground, springs toward oceanic depths beneath brightening skies. Taste its clarified solution on your salmon tongue. Recall the warm of indoors when earth lay frozen in the landscape of your youth. Snow fell heavy and soft, perhaps, or frosted grass crunched under stamping boots.

Also, knowing crocuses will emerge. Re-engage in anticipation your love of earthy smells from long-neglected underhomes of memory. Your hands so small dug deep to find the tunnel dark loam to hold for close inspection. You peered past clumps through tiny caverns to grains on your way to the intuition of ever smaller bits, well before you had the language or the knowledge to describe or discuss molecules, atoms, electrons, or quarks, or things unknown as yet unnamed of which those bits are made. Those quarks, those atoms, those molecules, those grains, those cavern walls, those clumps, those joyous, filthy hands, those beautiful, curious, peeping eyes. Now as the Awen flows from below ground, springs toward oceanic depths, beneath brightening skies, taste its clarified solution on your salmon tongue.

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over our shoulders, and the numbers grow few, but the story.

less than 6 months old who drink water contaminated with nitrate could become seriously ill, and if not treated, may die. That risk to human health explains why the Oregon Department of Environmental Quality fined a potato processing plant for over-applying wastewater to farmland and causing nitrate contamination in the water. DEQ ordered the company to monitor the aquifer. Drinking water that has high levels of nitrate can cause blue baby syndrome, especially in infants who receive baby formula mixed with the nitrate-contaminated water. It can also increase the risk of respiratory infections, thyroid dysfunction, spontaneous abortion, and cancers of the stomach or bladder. This is Jenna for KUBW 97.3 FM.

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International Folk Music Artists of the Year, Carsey Blanton and Chris Matthews, the past 2 years, will be the headliners. Moroccan Ensemble Sepharine, Alice Di Maselli with Andy Cassad, Laronia, Larry Pattis, and Bhakti Hart will also be playing. There'll be food, crafts, song circles, ecstatic dance, and more. That's the very first Turning Tides Music Festival, September 19th at Island Park in Springfield. TurningTidesMusic.org for more information and tickets.

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1: 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Moroccan Ensemble Seferine, Alice D. Maselli with Andy Cassad, Laronia, Larry Pattis, and Bhakti Hart will also be playing. 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

Haunted by Shakar Ephrati. I won't be haunted alone. I've seen a loving grandfather hold two sweet dead infants in his big, beautiful arms, pleading with Western powers, pleading with Arab countries to justify the killing of his babies. I've seen undercover Israeli soldiers kill a handicapped man in his sleep in Jenin, West Bank. I've seen a mother beg to see her disfigured son one last time, but that too was stolen from her. I've seen men stripped of their humanity, dignity demolished. I've seen rabid Zionists scream at the border to withhold humanitarian aid. UNRWA defunded by the most privileged pigs in human history. This is what I'm holding. This is what drives me to march and rage, to cry and seethe with accusations of war crimes, genocide, and complicity. But I will not.

0: 14th at 4 p.m. Pacific Time, join the Eugene Springfield Singing Resistance and Indivisible Eugene Springfield for Rise Up, Sing Out, a concert for the First Amendment, an uplifting evening of music, community, and action, hosted by the Committee for the First Amendment, CFA. This special live stream event will feature an all-star lineup including Jane Fonda, Patti Smith, Bette Midler, Rufus Wainwright, Joy Reid, Wilson Cruz, Broadway Inspirational Voices, and more. Together we'll celebrate the freedoms guaranteed by the First Amendment, including the freedoms of speech, religion, press, assembly, and protest, and the people power that protects them. Join us to sing along, connect with neighbors, share food and creativity, and celebrate the power we build when we come together. Whether you're a longtime organizer or a brand new to the movement, you're invited to an evening of joy, inspiration, and collective action in support of democracy and freedom. That's also Flag Day. A core principle behind all No Kings events is a commitment to nonviolent action. We expect all participants to seek to de-escalate any potential confrontation with those who disagree with our values and to act lawfully at these events. Weapons of any kind, including those legally permitted, should not be brought to events.
1: This is a song that I wrote for God. Adonai Eloheinu, Adonai Echad. That means the Lord is God. The Lord is one. Everything from a particle of dust to the sun. Most of us live very phony lives. We work phony jobs, marry phony wives. Working 9 to 5 to buy material things like big SUVs and diamond rings. We easily lose sight of what is actually real, and we are numb to the feelings that we actually feel. We lose touch with our surrounding environments, and instead see the world in terms of dollars and cents. It's easy to get caught up in your own little mind and forget that our life is completely entwined, cause every blade of grass and all of mankind will add up to one when they're all combined. So love your neighbors even if they're different than you, other races, religions, and other species too. Just because you and another man don't agree, that doesn't make you one bit holier than he. Just follow these rules for a blessed life. Don't kill, don't steal, don't cheat on your wife. Don't value an object over something that's living. Respect everybody and always be forgiven. The universe is huge and we're so small, just part of the one that encompasses all. So let go of your hatred, fill your heart with love, cause for all of us below there is one above. This is a song that I wrote for God. Adonai Eloheinu, Adonai Echad. That means the Lord is God, the Lord is one. Everything from a particle of dust to the sun. One is the darkness, one is the light. One is the day, one is the night. One is the lamb, one is the ocean. One is stillness, one is motion. One is resistance, one is compliance. One is religion, one is science. One is a bird, one is a tree. One is in you, one is in me. One is a Muslim, one is a Jew. One is a Christian and a Hindu. One is an atheist, one is a Buddhist. One is an anarchist, one is a nudist. One is what you do, one is what you think. One is what you eat, one is what you drink. One is in your lungs every time you take a breath. One is all life, one is all death. One is what you know, one is a surprise. One is invisible in front of your eyes. One is destruction, one is creation. One is education, one is inspiration. One is music, film, theater, and art. One is the end, one is the start. This is a song that I wrote for God. Adonai Eloheinu, Adonai Echad. That means the Lord is God, the Lord is one. Everything from a particle of dust to the sun.
2: 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Moroccan Ensemble Seferine, Alice Di Maselli with Andy Cassad, Laronia, Larry Pattis, and Bhakti Hart will also be playing. 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

0: welcome to another in the continuing series of jazz concerts here at the Hall. Tonight, however, has a special and unique quality attached to it, that being that the musicians gathered are good friends and have been for a very long time. They're also good friends of Eugene and renowned friends of the Northwest jazz community. And this may very well be their last concert together for a long time. Would you please welcome Thera Memory, Sonny King, and friends.
1: Testing, 1, 2. I was already told that the crowd kind of comes in slow, so I was ready for this. No problem. I saw somebody that brought in several children. Good, good, good. And I'll tell them what the music is, too. And somebody turned down the yellow light right there. Yeah, because we're blinded. We're going to start with a composition by Charlie Parker called Au Privé, which is the blues.

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1: 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Moroccan Ensemble Sepharine, Alice Di Maselli with Andy Cassad, Laronia, Larry Pattis, and Bhakti Hart will also be playing. There'll be food, crafts, song circles, ecstatic dance, and more. That's the very first Turning Tides Music Festival September 19th at Island Park in Springfield. 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

My name is Leo Rivers, and I am a writer from Cottage Grove, Oregon. I am going to present a poem to you called Children Cast as Ghosts Upon the Wind, but first I want to mention some points that I prepare myself with before composing the poem. First, I discovered that war is not just what I imagined it to be, so let's look at this. Second, I was shocked when I discovered Israel lost 14% of its fighters over the last several months to friendly fire. I went to my friend Bill, who had fought in Vietnam, and he explained that it is a constant in history to lose 14 to 20% of your soldiers to friendly fire in war. Third, another eye-opening fact, the civilian-to-military ratio of deaths in war has been ranged to be 3-to-1 or to 6-to-1. And what's more, recent decades have been increasingly more deadly for civilians. Fourth, now let's consider gender. Much of the reason I'm writing this poem is because of my reaction to a book by Christina Lamb called Our Bodies, Their Battlefields, War Through the Eyes of Women. So having deepened my recognition of what war can be, especially the war as experienced by women and, of course, by extension, their children, you'll understand what it was that moved me to write as I did. So now, the poem. Children cast as ghosts upon the wind. Wars come and wars go. But for women, it's another story from the same war, the war that women know. Careless, careless, careless. The worst are the autopsies of small children, a sample of DNA, the dentist's notes, the routine set of JPEGs, what a soldier or policeman had to say about the province of the remains and their condition, then. In the end, one single page of thousands to be scanned into a folder on the computer and never seen again. One wonders if one wonders of such things then and again, just how many of us give a second thought to those children of Gaza hidden from us under rubble and concrete dust, or to Myanmar, Burma, where some Rohingya babies starve inside their mother's tummy, or of the children of the Yazidi girls who were good girls that raped can find no one to marry them, or of that child who died alongside a woman who laid down and did not get up again inside of the U.S. border. Can the faces of any of these children be seen somewhere in the depths of heaven? In a world of 8 billion civilians, where civilians make up 80% of those cut down like long yellow grass by 50-millimeter rounds and M117 bombs dropped to soften the resolve of those accused of heartless terrorism by equally heartless politicians? In such a world as this, where day after day children are cast like blossoms into the belly of Moloch by the thousand to turn to ash and trace minerals and then join the smoke of Earth's self-pollution, such as that produced by the chimneys of Baikonur, the winds downwind of Nagasaki, and every time a tobacco smoker enjoys a long, drawn-out exhalation. Who am I? I who am a father without the blessing of children, who has not heard a baby ask for daddy, who looks at the dirty clouds above me and imagines the murmur of babies. This poem was my heart reaching out to them, to Earth's lost children, cast as ghosts upon the wind. I am Leo Rivers, and this was Children Cast Upon the Wind.

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International Folk Music Artists of the Year, Carcy Blanton and Chris Matthews, the past 2 years, will be the headliners. Moroccan Ensemble Sepharine, Alice D. Maselli with Andy Cassad, Laronia, Larry Pattis, and Bhakti Hart will also be playing. There'll be food, crafts, song circles, ecstatic dance, and more. That's the very first Turning Tides Music Festival, September 19th at Island Park in Springfield. 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
1: 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Moroccan Ensemble Sepharine, Alice Di Maselli with Andy Cassad, Laronia, Larry Pattis, and Bhakti Hart will also be playing. 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

by Taru Thompson. 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Make soil of living organism, reduce legacy to new origin, leaving translucent threads. A baby's heartbeat resets as spirit sits in waiting room, pitch black, soaking. Under an ancestral dome of dementia, stars have forgotten their shine, fallen out of place, shattering the illusion of enlightenment. Good enough. Thunder laughs. Its echo ripples through darkness. Good enough. Good enough. Lightning strikes the same place twice, leaves scorched birthmark of miracle, and the cosmos. Cosmos joins in on the laughter. The baby cries. Naked and afraid. Vulnerable to all the fears of this world, failure, rejection, unfulfilled potential, danger, lurking in every unknown. Yet before depression or anxiety, there was love. Four chambers murmuring of invisible strands and moist nothingness. Of faint lights that felt familiar, shimmering fractals of reflection, past life breakthroughs. Now present life obstacles. Purged of perspective, maggots dance the funky noodle, attempting a perfect circle. This is integration. Post-waiting room. A glimpse into the cosmic joke, and the baby laughs. A thunderous chorus of stardust, surrendering fear to the maggot's fiber, twines its way from heart to heart to heart, flashing a golden web of interconnectedness. The baby is you. And I. And even before we learn to crawl, we are walking blessings. We should stop more often and appreciate this birthmark of truth. In this present moment, I gift you peace, love, and understanding that from flesh to humus, you are more than enough.

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0: Yep. This one's dedicated to my brother. 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And you know that your path is packed with good intentions. This one's for you.
1: 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Moroccan Ensemble Seferine, Alice Di Maselli with Andy Cassad, Laronia, Larry Pattis, and Bhakti Hart will also be playing. 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

They grew up among the bombs of the occupation. Bulldozed houses, that was the situation. Refugee camps, Khan Yunis and Shatila. Children gunned down in the Intifada. Poverty and hunger, a place to slowly die. These five men decided at least they had to try. From their homes in Texas to the stateless nation, they started up the Holy Land Foundation. They said food and medicine, that's all they ever did, aside from sending toys for little kids.

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1: 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Moroccan Ensemble Sepharine, Alice D. Maselli with Andy Cassad, Laronia, Larry Pattison, Bhakti Hart will also be playing. 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

Aunt Sofa by Jean Murphy. My Aunt Sofa, plump and plush, cozy as cocoa, wide as a walrus. We sit in her lap like gravy sits on mashed potatoes. She's soft with lumps. She wasn't always a sofa. When I met your uncle, I was a slim young thing. I think of a piano stool with curvy polished legs. My uncle gave her a spin. Now she's Mrs. Davenport. She balances doilies on her arms. She tucks her little feet under. She looks demure, but once my sister said, at night she opens up into a bed.

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Moroccan Ensemble Sepharine, Alice Di Maselli with Andy Cassad, Laronia, Larry Pattis, and Bhakti Hart will also be playing. There'll be food, crafts, song circles, ecstatic dance, and more. 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

We wake up in the morning, get out of our warm bed. My daughter often asks me about something someone said. Often asking questions why things are the way they are. Watching Portland passing by from the back seat of the car. As we drove across the bridge, saw the people underneath. She said, if they don't have a door, where do they put their wreath? I couldn't think of how to answer when she asked me if it's true that Santa brings them presents too. We always say hello to the people that we meet. Give a dollar to the man who asks, can you spare something to eat? We marvel at the tree in the center of the city. Look at all the lights, she says, so colorful and pretty. But those kids who live in tents, where do they put their cookie tray? With a roof so thin, how

if they've been good all year? What they were supposed to do, they did. What if they've been kind to all the other kids? What if they got good grades, A's on every test, slept well through the night, and let their parents rest? But where would they put their toys if they got them anyway? Maybe he could just give them a house on Christmas Day. I couldn't think of how to answer when she asked me if it's true that Santa brings them presents too. I couldn't think of how to answer when she asked me if it's true that Santa brings them presents too. That Santa brings them presents too.

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1: 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Moroccan Ensemble Sepharine, Alice Di Maselli with Andy Cassad, Laronia, Larry Pattis, and Bhakti Hart will also be playing. 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

poem by Bear Dykin. Woman, maiden, mother, crone, through whose body all who live must pass, new life may suckle, and to whom all who die will return. I bow before your sacred suffering. I am only right when I respect, cherish, and protect you from any and all who would raise a hand to take what is not freely given or abuse power to dominate or control you. How may I serve your safety? How may I apply what courage and strength I may have, which also came through you, to forward your highest potential? Sincerely, with great love and respect.

Reno, broken Santa Fe, turning tricks on Los Sueneros out in California. Oh, they pushed him up against the wall, said, buddy, get a grip.

foster dad and free range all the rabbits that were living in his hat. His investments all went swimmingly, he had the boss on hidden strings. His promotions were a certainty, he could make the numbers sing. Now time and space is easy for magic to control. Still it was 40 years of working before he noticed he was old. Now his great escape and act is just

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0: Fuck Walmart, Budweiser, T-Mobile, and the Gap. I'm sick of all these advertisements selling useless crap, using special effects along with corny humor to turn every one of us into a consumer. 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Actually, it does. 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We're getting everyone hooked on pharmaceutical medication. If you aren't happy all the time and want erectile stimulation, if you're fat, ugly, stupid, depressed, or hyperactive, take our miracle drug and you'll be instantly attractive. Side effects may include back pains, bad breath, nausea, vomiting, impotence, and death. So if you hate yourself and want to be somebody new, call your doctor now and ask if this drug's right for you. Fuck Pfizer and their fellow pharmaceutical thugs, making millions and millions of dollars dealing drugs, curing your diseases that before were never there, but then you saw their ad and you were suddenly aware, oh shit, I'm not perfect like those people on the tube, cause I'm not ripped like G.I. Joe, and I don't have massive boobs, my hair's not blonde and my eyes aren't blue, and I don't have a car at all, let alone one that's new, so I decided that I'd buy one, and wow, it's really cool, I spent more money than I had on it, so I can't afford school. Plus, I got breast implants, then I got a breast reduction, bought colored contacts, dyed my hair, then got some liposuction. That wasn't enough, so I'm also anorexic and bulimic. People often ask if I'm okay or think that I'm anemic, but I know that I'm beautiful, just like people on TV, and everyone who talks behind my back just wants to be me. I'm in debt up to my eyeballs, but I need a few more things. Some gold chains and diamond earrings, my essential bling. Plus, I need a case of Miller Lite if I want to have some fun, and I'd better get some Nike Shox if I want to run. I'll wear Axe body spray, so girls chase me down the street. Then since I'm broke, I'll go to Burger King and eat some cheap-ass meat. I'll shove down my throat a bunch of food greasy and fried, because I don't care what goes in me, it's about what's on the outside. It doesn't really matter if I'm happy or healthy, as long as I maintain the appearance of being wealthy. Which, by the way, is completely untrue. I have about as much debt as one person can accrue. But I got a great plan to get all my money back. I'll have more cash than Scarface after I start slanging crack. On second thought, drug dealing might be kinda spotty. I'd be able to make more money if I just sell my body. Since my body was free, all my revenue is profit, so I can carelessly spend all the cash that I make off it. It don't matter if I get another STD, I love money too much, cause I'm so fucking greedy. If I had $1 million, I'd want $1 million more, cause there's really nothing in the world worse than being poor. I noticed some of you laughing, and that's okay, but before I let you go, I just have to say, consumerism and greed are horrible habits. The only carrots that you need are the kind you feed to rabbits. Love is all that matters, not diamond rings. So try not to obsess about material things.
1: 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Moroccan Ensemble Seferine, Alice D. Maselli with Andy Cassad, Laronia, Larry Pattis, and Bhakti Hart will also be playing. 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

Paul Gonzalez. Rolf Erickson. Jimmy Hamilton. Thank you. Of course, that was Perdido, and the soloists were Paul Gonzalez.

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5: Well, that explains it, doesn't it? 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

0: am. From Pacifica Radio in Los Angeles, this is The Bradcast, as heard on KPFK 90.7 FM in LA and on dozens of other fine affiliate stations over both the public airwaves and the internets around the country and the world, blanketing planet Earth. I'm Brad Friedman, your friendly investigative blogger, journalist, troublemaker, muckraker, and all-around swell fellow, says me from bradblog.com. Thank you very much for joining us today for another thrilling edition of The Bradcast, which, if you heard yesterday's show, you know that we went to air just after news had broken about a former girlfriend of Maine's Democratic U.S. Senate candidate Graham Plattner, claiming that the oyster farmer and combat vet who has admitted to past drinking problems, issues with PTSD, physically assaulted her back in 2021, forcing her to have non-consensual sex with him while she says he was drunk. As noted, the story was just breaking at the time that we went to air on Monday regarding Jenny Rosicott's claim, first reported by Politico, and Plattner's video response to it posted to social media, denying the allegation as, quote, categorically untrue. The progressive Democrat and first-time political candidate, previously endorsed by folks like Bernie Sanders and Elizabeth Warren, further added in his video statement, quote, regardless of the inaccuracy of the reporting, but mindful of the political reality it will inflict, we are taking the time to reflect on the best path forward for the state that I love, the people that I love, the movement I belong to, and the goal of defeating Susan Collins. The U.S. Senate race in Maine, of course, and the effort to finally unseat Maine's five-term Senator Collins is key to Democrats' efforts to take back the majority in the U.S. Senate this fall by flipping at least four red Senate seats to blue somehow. A tall climb, but that's the plan. That's the hope in any event. So this is all a big deal. And though the story had just broke right before airtime, it seemed noteworthy enough to toss out what we had otherwise planned for that hour in order to cover the still breaking details as they were coming in and to open up the phones to callers regarding what they thought Plattner should do at that point, whether he should get out of the race before the deadline to be replaced by the state Democratic Party on July 13, the second Monday of the month, as per state law, or whether he should fight it out and stay in the race as he has previously done following other allegations, none as serious as this, but allegations about his life, his past life, his, dark past in some cases, which he has embraced as part of his campaign of a combat vet with that dark past, hoping to turn his life around, a redemption story. While every single caller on yesterday's show, I think, most of which came from our very progressive live Southern California listening audience, just as the story was breaking just minutes before airtime, every single caller called for Plattner to stay in the race. But as the evening wore on after we got off air and into Tuesday, that idea has appeared to become more and more untenable as supporters left and center on the Democratic side either pulled their endorsements or called for Plattner to get out of the race before July 13, when there would still be time to replace him on this November's ballot before a statutory deadline of July 27, that's 2 weeks later, that the party would then have to put a new candidate on the general election ballot.
1: So he has until July 13 to drop out, and the party has until July 27 to set up a new process.
0: Correct.
1: Of some
0: well,
1: kind.
0: To come up with
1: the, to come to, up to, with something.
0: Through
1: I
0: some
1: see.
0: Sort of process to come up with a candidate on July 27. Hello, Desi Doyen.
1: Hi.
0: That's for the general election. Shortly after after air, the calls for Plattner to step out of the race began coming in hot and heavy from the Maine Democratic Party to Massachusetts progressive Democratic U.S. Senator Elizabeth Warren, who pulled her endorsement. So did Arizona's Democratic Senator Ruben Gallego, progressive California House Rep. Ro Khanna, who had campaigned around the state of Maine with Plattner. So that was a big deal. Then came the Democratic Party's more centrist Democratic Senate Campaign Committee, Senate Democratic Leader Chuck Schumer, multiple state legislators in Maine who had previously supported Plattner, major Democratic-aligned political action committees, labor unions, individual donors, the chair of the DNC, Ken Martin. On Tuesday, then, both progressive New York City Mayor Zohran Mamdani and independent Vermont Senator Bernie Sanders, who initially helped draft Plattner for the run, they both pulled their support as well, calling on Plattner to get out. Now, Politico is reporting late on Tuesday that Graham Plattner has been canceling fundraisers, pulling down ads while he considers what to do with his campaign future at this point. And frankly, I wouldn't be surprised if the news comes, by the time some of you hear this show, or even before the end of the show today, myself. I can't imagine. Anyway, the Plattner is going to be able to stay in the race at this point, though, again, he has until 5 p.m. on July 13 to make that personal decision. Who would replace him? How that process will happen? All of that remains to be seen now. Plattner won the Democratic primary in early June with 70% of the vote over sitting two-term Democratic state governor Janet Mills. And while I suspect this news will be updated soon, I just wanted to sort of follow up on where we are now as we go to air on Tuesday following yesterday's sort of seat-of-our-pants coverage as the story was breaking, given that there has been a lot more news about all of that since then. If there is a new announcement this hour, of course, we'll let you know. Otherwise, we'll continue to keep our eyes on this obviously still unfolding story and what it will all mean moving forward for Democrats and for the nation, a nation of pro-democracy people, at least a majority of us, as the Democrats attempt to put the brakes on the runaway autocratic Trump regime and its grip on power under feckless and compliant Republican majorities in both chambers of Congress right now, as they hope to win, the Democrats hope to win majorities in both the House this fall, a seemingly easier task, and even the U.S. Senate, though this week's news clearly makes that already uphill climb just a bit steeper, it would seem. Later this hour, if time allows, no promise, Desi Doyen will have our first Green News Report following our break over the Independence Day holiday. I hope that you all had a good one and we're able to stay at least somewhat cool as much of the nation and world was sweltering last week, as Desi details in today's GNR. But speaking of July 4th and the weekend's 250th birthday of the Declaration of Independence, I wanted to pick up on some related news that you may or may not have caught over the holiday weekend and the days leading up to it. I had hoped to speak about some of this yesterday before the Plattner news changed our plans and had hoped to open up the phones to some of the Trump supporters and the former Trump supporters who had called into this show for so many years in the past following the 2020 election, wanting to talk about Hunter Biden's laptop and what they used to enjoy calling the Biden crime family, that about which evidence would be exposed by that Hunter Biden laptop. Wanted to hear from some of those folks just to see how they're doing now. After this past week's remarkable outpouring of news regarding the actual and the staggering corruption of, yes, the Trump crime family. So I want to get caught up today on some of that news that I just wasn't able to escape over the past week while we were off, as so much of it had a familiar ring to it, day after day after day, and at least in one case, a literal ring to it that you may or may not have heard much about. Dozens of diamonds spell out two giant letter T's next to the stars and stripes in 1776 and 2026. Dozens more diamonds frame the numbers 45 and 47 in the shape of Superman's logo on the sides. A diamond-winged eagle carries a ruby shield and clutches an olive branch of emeralds. Below, a radiant 250, and atop the phrase, 250 years USA, etched in 18-karat gold. All told, 321 diamonds, 56 sapphires, 13 emeralds, and 6 rubies encrust the watch-sized gold ring presented this week to Bill White, the U.S. ambassador to Belgium, as a gift to deliver to, yes, you guessed it, U.S. President.

0: ain't fair that Trump and his Freedom 250 corporation set up on the nation's on the National Mall. Well, you still have time to get there. It's scheduled to remain open through July 10. And if you think it was quiet last week there, I mean, there should be plenty of room for you if you want to go. No lines, no waiting. Not sure what you would be standing in line for other than water. Anyway, if you're in the D.C. area, head on up before it's gone. Like Brigadoon for another 100 years or however this works. Isidore Marcel, the president of the Antwerp World Diamond Center, gifted the extraordinary golden, diamond, sapphire, emerald, and ruby-encrusted ring to Donald Trump on behalf of the centuries-old diamond community in the Belgian port city, a central node in the worldwide trade of precious stones that found itself struggling last year under what? Well, the weight of Donald Trump's sweeping trade war and tariffs. The ring's interior is engraved with the phrase, quote, crafted in Antwerp for Donald John Trump. A gift to Donald Trump, not to the nation, as Trump might like you to believe, such as the $400 million plane that was given to him by the nation of Qatar after Trump strongly suggested that they do so for free, which Trump ordered then to be converted into a new Air Force One at a reported cost to taxpayers of $1 billion to tear it down and retrofit it for Trump's use over the last 2.5 years of his second term. After that, he insists that he will keep that plane for himself, even though it cost taxpayers $1 billion to ready it for presidential use, and even though two new Air Force Ones have already been commissioned at taxpayer expense and are still being built. For the record, gifts received by presidents during their terms in office are not the property of the president per se, but of the United States. At least, to paraphrase Ben Franklin, if they can keep that property, though it sometimes is up to the president himself whether he can keep certain gifts by declaring them to be personal rather than to the United States. So the engraved, quote, for Donald John Trump on the inside of that ring is likely to come in very handy in just over 2 years when he will be claiming all of it as a personal gift and stealing everything that isn't nailed down, and likely some that is. Donald Trump has no intention of giving anything back that he has received while in office, be it a $400 million plane from a country like Qatar that has since received special trade status from Donald Trump and the U.S. on his behalf, or a $35,000 golden diamond-encrusted ring that he was given by Belgium. After Belgium's diamond industry won the removal of U.S. tariffs on diamond imports. Huh. In September, the Antwerp World Diamond Center in Belgium said it had, quote, succeeded in securing a 0% import tariff on Antwerp's annual export of more than $2 billion of polished diamonds to the U.S.
1: I'm sure the timing was completely coincidental.
0: Had nothing to do with that ring. What are you talking about? Now, in fact, U.S. presidents have some discretion to accept gifts from domestic and foreign sources and may determine themselves whether a gift was meant to be personal or to the nation. But the exception is those gifts from foreign governments, which are prohibited by the Foreign Emoluments Clause of the Constitution. If we still pay attention to it, after 250 years. At least they can't without congressional assent. Though presidents could use personal funds if they want to reimburse the Treasury for the full value of an official gift if they want to keep it. So do you think Trump is going to be giving $400 million to the U.S. in exchange for that deluxe Boeing jet from Qatar? Or not to mention the $1 billion taxpayer dollars that it took to make it usable for him as Air Force One over the next 2 years? You think he's going to be paying the Treasury back? You suppose he will be giving the U.S. even $35,000 in exchange for keeping that diamond-encrusted gold ring? Of course not. It was a personal gift. It even says so on the inside for Donald John Trump. After the ring was presented on a star-spangled stage in Brussels, by the way, musician

0: Alexis Wilkins. Heard of her?
1: No.
0: She's the girlfriend of FBI Director Kash Patel. She sang the U.S. national anthem for everyone, which is very nice. Also, U.S. Ambassador White, who accepted the ring on Trump's behalf, said that he raised more than $5.5 million for the 250th anniversary event from corporate sponsors like defense industry titans Lockheed Martin, Northrop Grumman, tech firms like Intel, Google, Meta, as well as European chocolate companies such as Ferrero, who would like to give money to help celebrate the 250th anniversary of the Declaration of Independence here in the U.S. just because they're nice. As it turns out, Belgium's diamond industry also said that they contributed funds as well. To whom did those funds actually go? Well, we'll get to that in a second. Though I don't know if Hunter Biden had any records of it on his laptop. Has anybody checked? Now, I'm old enough to remember the bicentennial, the nation's 200th birthday, as a year-long non-political celebration culminating on July 4th during the presidency of Republican Gerald Ford. It was a bipartisan, nonpartisan event that everyone in America was sort of able to enjoy. Donald Trump, however, made different plans for the nation's 250th birthday, undermining years of planning that had already been in place after taking office for a second term. As a Reddit user called Linus Cat wrote last week in a post that went somewhat viral following the pullout of pretty much every musical act that had previously been hoaxed into joining Trump's so-called Great American State Fair flop on the National Mall, here's what we did not get to enjoy over the weekend, and in fact, over an entire month of celebration. Quote from Linus Cat, I worked at Smithsonian, specifically raising money for the 250th. What I want people to know is we secured millions of private philanthropy to host a month-long folklife festival on the mall. The Festival of Festivals, it was to have been called, was going to feature well-known festivals. Think Burning Man, Farm Aid, Grand Ole Opry, etc., as well as smaller local and regional festivals from across the U.S. and territories. Goal was to feature truly the best and most beautiful creative expression in music, dance, arts, and craft traditions, food, community, etc. Can't name names, but plan was to have headliners every night for free concerts. Think the type of names who might be affiliated with the aforementioned large festivals. Stars were willing to perform because it was under the banner of Smithsonian. It had to all be scrapped because the Trump administration would not release permits to host on the mall. The money went elsewhere, but our nation was robbed of what would have been a once-in-a-generation cultural moment. So that's part of what we missed. But that isn't all that we have since learned we were all robbed of. Last week, the Democratic staff of the U.S. House Committee on Natural Resources released a 55-page report titled, From Vanity to Insanity, How the White House Cheated the American People Out of Their 250th Birthday. It begins this way in the executive summary. In 2016, yes, 10 years ago, Congress established an independent, nonpartisan U.S. semiquincentennial commission tasked with organizing celebrations in honor of the 250th anniversary of the signing of the Declaration of Independence. America 250 was created to lead the celebration on behalf of every American, insulated from the political whims of any particular administration. It was designed to leverage public-private partnerships without any quid pro quos or outsized political influence in infecting the celebrations. The National Park Foundation, the official philanthropic partner of the National Park Service for more than five decades, stood ready to channel private generosity toward the parks and public spaces where the nation would gather. You know, for something like the Festival of Festivals, planned for years by the Smithsonian until they could not get a permit to hold the event on the National Mall as planned. But under President Donald Trump, the Democrats write in their report last week, this anniversary has been hijacked and perverted into a hotbed of corruption and self-enrichment. The machinery built for the national commemoration was converted into an apparatus for raising and spending money in service of the president's ego, political ideology, and pet projects. The White House first attempted to bend America 250 to its purposes, demanding spectacles focused on promoting Trump rather than the country, while forcing partisan content, campaign-style fundraisers, and favored contractors onto an organization, America 250, that Congress had designed to serve the whole country, not one party or president. America 250 pushed back against the president's demands, and that resistance, the Democrats write, carried a price. When America 250 would not yield, the White House created a replacement. They called it Freedom 250, LLC. A shadow organization capable of infiltrating the celebrations and injecting America's 250th with Trump's extreme partisan agenda, the one that you have seen playing out at the failed so-called Great American State Fair put on by Freedom 250 over the past week or so. I guess they had no problem getting permits for the National Mall. Lodged within the National Park Foundation, the new Freedom 250 entity could exploit the credibility and donor relationships of a beloved charity, the National Park Foundation, while operating outside the transparency and accountability requirements that Congress had written into the semi-quincentennial framework 10 years ago. So they used the framework with their own company, not following any of the rules that were actually put in place by Congress, and they made out like bandits. The report goes on to describe how Freedom 250 appears to have conducted actual crimes in the bargain. Wire fraud, they write, by luring unsuspecting donors who intended to support the congressionally chartered America 250 Foundation and giving them the Freedom 250 bank information instead. In other words, many who believed that they were donating to the congressionally created America 250 Fund to celebrate the nation's semi-quincentennial actually put money straight into the bank accounts and pockets of a private organization set up by and for Donald J. Trump. And those donors did so both knowingly and unknowingly, according to the report. Many of them thought they were, you know, giving the money to the right place, had no idea when they were given those bank account numbers who they were giving that money to. That is a crime. That is wire fraud.
1: They just flat out rerouted the money.
0: Presidential access was then sold to those willing to pay for it. The Democrats detail a false history of the country was imposed to suit the president's distorted vision of the past. Christian nationalist ideology was injected into the events, eroding the wall of church-state separation. Loose logo licensing allowed Freedom 250 brand deeply racist merchandise under the government's banner. An organization that was once responsible for planning events surrounding the January 6th insurrection was contracted for America's 250th celebrations. Taxpayer dollars were funneled to the president's preferred contractors, and Americans' private personal information was harvested by Trump's allies for political purposes. Did you donate to Freedom 250 knowingly or unknowingly? If so, you're now on Trump's political list. Congratulations. The national celebration that belonged to the entire country was hijacked to serve one man's vanity, and the methods they've used and perfected, from capturing nonprofits to exploiting interested donors, diverting public funds, and dismantling independent entities, have paved the way for the ultra-wealthy and the politically connected to take advantage of the American people. Despite congressional Republicans having an abundance of evidence and knowledge of this corruption that I'm telling you about, that the Democrats wrote about, despite this evidence, 55 pages of it, the majority, they note, has refused to conduct oversight to uncover the truth for the American people and to hold the Trump administration accountable for any of it. In its conclusion, the report notes the partisan machinations, waste, corruption, self-dealing revealed by this report highlight a stunning disconnect as the American people suffer under a crushing cost of living crisis from Trump policies. President Trump and his allies trivialize their suffering and insist that the country cannot afford programs or investments to lower costs. Meanwhile, they have spent massive amounts of time and effort and money on Freedom 250 fiascos, as if no vanity project is too expensive, no scheme too corrupt, no grift too shameful. Many of those basic facts here remain concealed behind the White House, Freedom 250, and unfortunately, the National Park Foundation. The complete donor list and financial ledgers of Freedom 250, the identities of those foreign and domestic who have paid into it, and the ultimate disposition of every dollar it has raised remain unknown, the report notes. The American people are entitled to a full accounting, they say. A nation that marks its 250th anniversary only once and belongs in equal measure to every American who has inherited the democratic experiment since the founding. It is a milestone brought by the sacrifice of generations and the conviction enshrined in the national motto, E Pluribus Unum, out of many one, that a people, despite their differences, could govern themselves. This anniversary was not Donald Trump's to brand, to pledge to anonymous and foreign donors, to exploit for his own personal gain, or to stage as a coronation. A celebration meant to be held in common was transformed into a private endeavor, accomplished by the demanding that the nation's own public institutions betray the purpose they exist to serve. A charity built for the national parks was made a conduit for the vanity. A commission built for every citizen was shoved aside because it would not serve one man. An ambassador who answers to the United States was enlisted to raise money for its president. Civil servants were ordered to wear a partisan emblem on their chests or face discipline. Each was asked to surrender a piece of the public trust. The deepest harm, they conclude, is not the sum of what has already been taken, but what the country is being asked to accept. The question this record calls to answer is larger than the conduct of any one official. It is whether a self-governing people, shown in detail how the corruption of its own founding milestone was carried out, will shrug and conclude that this is simply how things are done now. The semi-quincentennial was meant to remind Americans of what they hold in common. Let the record of how it was abused now remind them of what they must never consent to lose. As we are now just under 120 days away from the November election, I'm hoping that this report, sharing it with you, will serve as some sort of a reminder, perhaps even on Election Day, of whether we will consent or not to this sort of government. Will we have learned anything from this? Will Americans demonstrate as much on November 3rd? Will those folks who were scammed into believing that Hunter Biden's laptop revealed some sort of evidence of some massive corruption by the so-called Biden crime family, will they care about any of this? Will they even hear about any of this so that they might review the fury that they were once told to feel about Hunter Biden's laptop? Or will Americans roll over and accept that this is just the way it is now? Nothing can be done. The president who hoaxed the nation, or at least the minority of the nation who voted him into office, after believing that he would drain the swamp, but actually had plans to create the greatest swamp the nation has ever seen in D.C., including a literal swamp in the Lincoln Memorial Reflecting Pool, renovated via a no-bid contract by a personal pal of Donald Trump's. Are Americans going to be just fine with all of this? Are you? Well, if not, don't worry. It gets worse. Let's take a quick break, and we'll come back with even more startling news of the Trump crime family's staggering crime spree. At least the tip of the iceberg that we so far know about. That's straight ahead on today's broadcast. I'm Brad Friedman.
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0: Welcome back. It's the Bradcast. 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So Hunter Biden's laptop, which if you press Trumpers, even today, will still be the one thing maybe that they will cite as some sort of actual evidence of a stolen election in 2020 or a rigged election or whatever they want to call it. The false claim that somehow Twitter back at the time in 2020, before it was owned by Elon Musk, somehow prevented people from reading or hearing about Hunter Biden's laptop. But if they had, then they definitely would have elected Donald Trump instead for a second term. Hunter Biden's laptop never, whether it was truly his or not, or whether everything on it was actually from him or not, it never did have this so-called evidence of some massive criminal conspiracy by the Biden family that the Trumpers have been told to believe would somehow have turned the election results in the favor of Donald Trump back in 2020 when he lost to Joe Biden. But the everyday reporting, more and more now every day from regular news sources, puts even the worst claims, false or otherwise, about the Bidens to absolute shame. As we saw in story after story after story just over the past week from Washington Post, President Donald Trump's reported income, the numbers that he himself provided, soared to more than $2.2 billion in 2025 as the president took in more than $1.4 billion from cryptocurrency, digital tokens, and related partnerships, according to his own latest financial disclosure forms. The 927 pages of disclosures released last week indicate that Trump's income substantially increased for some reason after he re-entered the White House last year. Did yours? Overall, Trump reported assets worth at least $2.4 billion and income of over $2.2 billion. He made more last year alone than he has ever made in his entire life in a single year while serving as president of the United States. And, of course, that's just the stuff that he actually bothered to report. The federal disclosure forms require only that asset values be reported in ranges that top out over $50 million, which leaves the full value of Trump's holdings still unclear. In his 2024 financial disclosure filed a year ago, so the previous year's financial disclosure before he became president again, Trump reported assets worth more than $1.6 billion and income of over $600 million. Still pretty good, but to help you with the math here, over his first year in office, his personal assets increased by at least $800 million. His personal income, which almost certainly does not include numbers such as the, you know, $35,000 diamond-encrusted golden ring from Belgium or the $400 million airplane from Qatar, both of which he will keep, or the, you know, $1 billion from taxpayers that we gave him to fix up his new jet, his personal income increased by almost $1.5 billion while serving in office, at least according to the numbers that he is willing to or was forced to report. In 2024, before becoming president, again, he made $600 million. In the first year of his second presidency, he made at least $1.6 billion. Even while his failing companies, like the one that runs his Truth Social Media outlet, a company called Trump Media and Technology Group, which trades as DJT on the stock exchange, it went public a few years back. It sold shares at the time to his duped supporters for about $100 a share. And well, now, after a pretty good run-up last week on Wall Street, the stock is now trading at just over $8 a share. But, you know, that's up from the week or two before when it was $6 a share. Did you lose your shirt on Trump's DJT or your life savings like so many Trumpers did? You are not alone, if that helps. If so, as New York Times reported on the 4th of July, so maybe you didn't notice or hear about this either, but an up-to-date tally of Trump followers turned crypto investors is now in. And for them, The overall results are remarkably bad, the Times reports. Nearly 1 million people who bought President Trump's meme coin have lost money through the end of June, according to the report by the cryptocurrency analytics firm Nansen. Their losses total $3.81 billion. Mm. The analytics firm assessment was calculated last week after Trump signed an annual financial disclosure showing that he walked away with a $636 million payout himself on the very same crypto bet, part of a haul of at least $2.2 billion that I mentioned from all of his business ventures in 2025. Trump profited on those crypto sales, whether the price of his meme coin went up or down. He collected returns whenever anyone traded the tokens, at a loss or a gain, as he repeatedly pushed his followers to do using his failed social media site to promote that coin. A Reuters examination last month found that the Trump family generated at least $2.3 billion in profit from investors, the entire family, since Trump retook the presidency. On the other side of the cash bonanza, for America's First Family, they note the more than a million investors whose net losses totaled $2.3 billion at the end of April. They made as much as their customers lost. Wonder how that happens. Since the 2024 election, Reuters reported, the Trumps have, as a family, generated more profit from crypto than any U.S.-listed company, according to company statements and industry data. White House spokesperson Anna Kelly, however, did not comment directly on Reuters' findings and the experiences of investors who lost everything on Trump crypto products. But in an email statement, Kelly said, quote, all actions by President Trump and his administration are taken in the best interest of the American people. Sure they are, Anna. Eight government ethics experts interviewed by Reuters said that the Trump family is enriching itself from an industry that the president administration regulates and that the president himself has championed represents a conflict of interest unlike anything seen in modern American history. Once a crypto skeptic, Trump embraced digital currencies in 2024. While he was running for president, he and his sons founded a crypto startup called World Liberty Financial, which soon began selling a coin called WLFI for World Liberty Financial. Three days before his inauguration last year, Trump unveiled a second Trump-branded investment. That was the Trump meme coin. Quote, it's time to celebrate everything we stand for. Winning, Trump wrote on social media. Join my very special Trump community. Get your Trump coin now. That, notes the New York Times, turned out to be bad advice, at least for almost everyone who is not named Trump, anyway. Cumulatively, almost a million people, two out of three buyers, lost a total of $3.81 billion on these Trump coins. The one named Trump, $Trump, was trading at $1.76 as of last Friday. That is down 97% from its peak price of $75.35. Nicholas Pinto is among the losers. He's a frequent crypto trader. He voted for Trump in 24. Pinto said he invested a total of roughly $500,000 in the Trump coin. He's now lost about half of that investment. Quote, he is leveraging the power of being president to launch currencies when he seems trustworthy in the public's eye, Mr. Pinto said in an interview. Does he? Does he seem trustworthy, Mr. Pinto? Or are you just not paying attention? Or are you just watching only Fox News? Quote, said Pinto, it's kind of incredible. It is almost a legal scam. Almost a legal scam? The meme coin was one of several crypto ventures that reeled in profits for Trump and his allies. Trump's total profits from World Liberty reached $799 million last year, according to his financial disclosures, including hundreds of millions from the United Arab Emirates, which secretly moved in early 2025 while Trump was president to buy nearly half of his company. the World Liberty Company. That's right. The Trumps, including his sons and the UAE, now own this company together, purchased during Trump's second presidency. Do you think we can count on President Trump not to let the UAE get away with anything as a country? That they won't receive any sort of special favors? That they won't give any sort of special favors to Trump? Trump supporters lost about the same amount that Trump and Don Jr. and Eric Trump made from those supporters. Billions came from the supporters and went straight into the pockets of the Trumps. And then there's all the money that the Trump kids are making directly from Trump's actions as president. Trump recently made an agreement with the leader of Kazakhstan, a little known to give a little known American company access to one of the world's largest untapped reserves of tungsten, a metal that the U.S. desperately needs for the production of missile warheads and fighter jets and computer chips and other stuff. Ahead of the deal, the Trump administration approved preliminary applications for as much as $1.6 billion in federal financing for this American company that is now called Kaz Resources, which plans to break ground on the project in rural Kazakhstan now that it has been approved by the U.S. government. Donald Trump's sons and those of Trump's Commerce Secretary, Howard Lutnick, are now doing business with partners in the deal that their fathers were negotiating with Kazakhstan. The kids stand to make billions from this deal. It was signed on November 6th, just 6 days after the investment involving the Trump sons and their partners, which was not publicly disclosed at the time, was signed. So you had the Kazakh deal with Kazakhstan just 6 days after the Trump boys and the Lutnick boys went into business to do mining in Kazakhstan. The arrangement, the New York Times notes, was hardly an outlier. One or both families, the Trumps and the Lutnicks, have financial ties to at least 14 companies that are actively working with the federal government on critical mining deals right now, including the Kazakhstan project. All 14 of these companies have either benefited directly from offers of financial assistance from the Trump administration or have pending permit applications before the Commerce Department, which Daddy Lutnick oversees. The total amount of federal funding that the Trump administration has provided or is considering providing to those companies run by the Trump and Lutnick kids exceeds $8.9 billion, according to public statements by the companies and the federal government. So tell me about Hunter's laptop again. From the Post last week, they reported that the Trump administration is changing the rules for how guns can be sold. If you wanted to buy them online, they had to be delivered to a gun shop where you live and you go pick it up. Now they're changing that rule so that you can buy guns directly via your telephone, your computer, and have them delivered directly to your door. Guess who's on the board of a company named Grab-A-Gun as a consultant to the company that stands to make out like bandits. They hope to be, as the CEO said in a recent call to investors, the Amazon of guns. Well, guess who's on that board? Who's that consultant? Well, that would be Donald Trump Jr., of course. He's got a 1.1% ownership stake in the company, some $300,000 shares in the company. Grab-A-Gun also offers a shoot-now-pay-later financing option through a company called Credova Financial. Jeez. Credova is a subsidiary of Public Square Holdings, where, yes, the president's son is a board member and an investor. In August, the Consumer Financial Protection Bureau dropped an investigation of Credova. And when Grab-A-Gun went public, it merged with Columbia Acquisition Corp., a firm designed to combine with other companies and take them public. Columbia is led by Omid Malik, a major Republican donor who chairs 1789, a venture capital firm that, yes, includes Trump Jr. as a partner. It would take me too long to cover all of this just unbelievable, massive corruption. But someone on Twitter sort of did a nice job of summarizing all of this over the weekend, writing, "I hope everyone had a great 4th of July. I know real Donald Trump and family did. 250 years ago, the account writes, we declared independence from a king who ran the colonies as a family business. In just 18 months, the Trumps have made King George look like an amateur. A $620 million Pentagon loan, the largest in the program's history, to a company Don Jr.'s firm bought into 3 months before. An Air Force drone contract to a startup, the Princelings, Don Jr. and Eric took public through a golf course company that they own a piece of. The Army's largest drone motor order ever to a company where Don Jr. sits on the board and holds millions in stocks. A $24 million Pentagon robotics contract to the company that employs Eric as chief strategy advisor. A stake in the largest undeveloped tungsten deposit on Earth in Kazakhstan, backed by $1.6 billion in government support. Trump's son-in-law, Jared's fund, seeded with $2 billion from the Saudi crown prince, now $6.2 billion. Over $110 million in fees that he has collected, $2.3 billion from crypto ventures their father regulates. The money didn't grow, it simply moved from the subject's pockets to the crown's coffers, and the next one is already drafted, a proposed alcohol, tobacco, and firearm rule that will allow guns to be shipped straight to your front door. Don Jr. owns 300,000 shares in the company, and that's only the fraction they have allowed us to see. Not one subpoena served, not one search executed. Why hide anything when you own the investigators?" This tweet was written on Sunday by someone named Hunter Biden. Yeah, the real Hunter Biden, who added, "Me? They searched a laptop for 6 years. Federal prosecutors, grand juries, subpoena power, congressional hearings. They found nothing. I made about $200,000 a year selling paintings when my dad was president, and they made my paintings part of an impeachment inquiry for 6 years. They've asked, where's Hunter? What about the laptop? Wrong questions. The right one is 250 years old, he notes. Does America belong to a family? They've given their answer. Long live the king. Man, and we were only gone for a week. Remember the 3rd of November. Green News Report is next. I'm Brad. This is the Bradcast. 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
0: Told you I wasn't sure we'd have time. Do we have time for it?
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3: As the climate continues to warm, we will see events like this increasingly frequently.
2: While we were out, historic, disruptive, and deadly record heat waves strike both Europe and the U.S. Extreme heat intensifies major wildfires across Greece, Portugal, and Colorado. Plus, the Trump Department of Energy deletes all web pages focused on energy efficiency.
0: Because, of course, they do. All of those stories and more straight ahead from BradBlog.com. I'm Brad Friedman.
2: And I'm Desi Doyen.
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4: London isn't just calling, it's cooking.
0: London broil. Sounds delicious. This is your Green News Report.
4: We ain't seen nothing yet.
0: Okay, Desi Doyen, it was a hot, hot holiday week, not only here in the U.S., but, well, elsewhere around the world, unfortunately.
2: Yes, unfortunately. While we were out, record-shattering heat waves struck both the U.S. and Europe. Now, in the U.S., more than half of all U.S. residents were under extreme heat alerts over the 4th of July weekend, forcing the cancellation of numerous Independence Day events. The extreme heat and sweltering humidity caused the death of at least 28 people. Electricity prices in the central and eastern U.S. surged as the heat strained the national grid. More than 600,000 Americans lost power at one point in the dangerous heat, and the extreme heat is hitting as the World Cup enters its critical knockout rounds.
0: And this heat wasn't just bad, it's been staying bad for quite a few days in a row.
2: Yes, it's very persistent. In Europe, the nearly simultaneous historic heat wave in late June is now officially the continent's most severe heat wave on record. Germany, Hungary, Czechia, Poland, and Denmark set new all-time national heat records. Officials estimate more than 20,000 excess heat deaths across Europe.
0: 20,000?
2: Yes. Train tracks buckled, roads melted, electric grids, hospitals, and mortuaries overwhelmed. Europe is the fastest warming continent, and this latest heat wave exposed weaknesses in the continent's infrastructure and buildings that were designed for a climate that no longer exists.
0: Among them, the fact that they don't have air condition in many homes, which, ironically, were they to get it, would only make the burning of fossil fuels causing all of this even worse.
2: Yep, until everyone is able to switch over completely to renewable electricity. Another heat wave is now on tap for Europe, the third since May. On DW News, Dr. Liz Bentley of the European Meteorological Society warned,
5: it's not only becoming the new norm, it's actually going to continue to get more extreme beyond this. We're not just seeing them as kind of every decade or so. We're seeing them every year, typically temperatures being broken. So that's going to become an annual event. And even if you look, go forward a few decades, we'll look back to the summer of 2026 and say, oh, that's quite a cool summer compared to what we get now.
0: If only someone had been trying to warn people twice a week for 6 minutes for about 18 years.
2: The relentless heat also intensified major fires in Greece, Portugal, Spain, and France. In the western U.S., the heat triggered more than 36 major wildfires, including a massive fire on the Colorado-Utah border that has killed 3 firefighters and burned nearly 50 square miles. And yes, it is climate change, driven by the burning of fossil fuels. Scientists at World Weather Attribution announced that the intensity and long duration of the combined heat and humidity of both the U.S. and the European heat waves would have been, quote, virtually impossible without the effects of fossil fuel pollution, impossible before humans began warming the planet. A troubling pattern has also emerged this summer. All-time heat records are being broken with unusually large margins over previous records. New York City Mayor Zohran Mamdani called on residents to set their thermostats to 78 degrees, as recommended for years by the U.S. Department of Energy. But immediately afterward, the Trump Energy Department deleted more than 6,000 government web pages with tips for energy saving, according to the Internet Archive.
0: Wow.
2: And finally, some better news down under. Beginning July 1st, Australians across most of their country now receive 3 free hours of electricity every afternoon. Huh. It's part of a new initiative that utilizes excess solar energy generated during peak sunlight hours. And again, completely free.
0: Because they have so much solar, they don't know what to do with it.
2: Yep.
0: For much more on all of these stories and the many we couldn't get to today, check out our website at greennews.bradblog.com. 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I'm Brad Friedman.
2: And I'm Desi Doyen.
0: And this has been your Green News Report. I come from an unknown All right, I'm moving to Australia right after this. Thank you very much, Desi Doyen. Thanks to all of you for spending a portion of your day or night with us. 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And on the social medias, I am the Brad Blog. See you there. Until we see you here next time, I'm Brad Friedman. Good luck, world.

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0: From New York, this is Democracy Now!
1: Following U.S. attacks on areas in southern Iran early today, the Islamic Revolutionary Guard Corps said it had destroyed fuel storage tanks, Patriot air defense systems, and FPS systems at U.S. bases in Kuwait.
0: Iran and the United States continue trading strikes as tensions rise over control of the Strait of Hormuz. Iran says the strait is closed to traffic. President Trump has declared the ceasefire over. And Republican Senator Lindsey Graham of South Carolina dies at the age of 71. We'll speak with Jeremy Scahill of Dropsite News. Then armed Israeli settlers carrying U.S.-made M4 rifles detained Democratic Congress member Rouhana in the occupied West Bank on Wednesday as he was visiting a Palestinian village destroyed by settlers.
2: They detain us. They block off the road. And then they call the IDF, and the IDF is on their side, not on the side of the Americans.
0: We'll be joined by the renowned Palestinian-American historian Rashid Khalidi on the occupied West Bank, as well as U.S. plans for a new embassy complex in Jerusalem. All that and more coming up. Welcome to Democracy Now!, democracynow.org, The War and Peace Report. I'm Amy Goodman. The United States is continuing to bombard Iran amidst an intensifying standoff over the Strait of Hormuz. On Sunday, U.S. Central Command said the U.S. had struck 140 targets in Iran. In retaliation, Iran's Revolutionary Guard said they had targeted U.S. military facilities in Bahrain, Qatar, Kuwait, Oman, and Jordan. The escalating attacks come after Iran announced the closure of the Strait of Hormuz and President Trump declared the ceasefire was over. On Sunday, UN Secretary General Antonio Guterres said he was, quote, deeply concerned by the serious escalation, unquote. He urged Iran and the United States to, quote, urgently resume negotiations and to address outstanding issues through diplomacy. We'll have more on Iran after headlines with Dropsite News' Jeremy Scahill. In the occupied West Bank, armed Israeli settlers have carried out a number of attacks in recent days, targeting local Palestinians as well as foreign journalists and even a U.S. Congress member. On Wednesday, armed settlers carrying U.S.-made M4 rifles surrounded a van carrying Democratic Congress member Rouhana, who was visiting a Palestinian village destroyed by settlers. Khanna said his delegation was blocked for about 90 minutes.
2: I'm certainly probably the first American politician who's been detained by the IDF and Israeli settlers. I mean, we were at a village that Israeli settlers had destroyed. They had destroyed the school. They had destroyed that village, and we were just looking at it. And these hoodlums come in with machine guns, an M4, an American-made machine gun, and they detain us. They block off the road. And then they call the IDF, and the IDF is on their side, not on the side of the Americans.
0: We'll speak with Rouhana on Democracy Now! On Tuesday. In a separate incident Saturday, Israeli settlers armed with clubs, rocks, and a knife attacked a group of journalists, including CNN's Jeremy Diamond. One of the journalists posted video of the attack on Instagram.
3: Car.
4: Go, drive.
3: No, no, no.
4: Drive, drive. 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
3: no.
4: Move,
3: no.
4: Move,
3: no.
4: Get the out of the way. Move,
3: no.
4: Move,
3: no.
0: Israel reportedly arrested four individuals in the attack on the journalists. The incident occurred at the same location where a mob of settlers beat U.S. citizen 20-year-old Saif Musalet to death exactly a year ago. To date, no one has been arrested for the death of Musalet. Republican Senator Lindsey Graham of South Carolina has died at the age of 71 after what his office called a, quote, brief and sudden illness, unquote. For decades, Graham had been one of the most vocal supporters of war in Washington. Graham died just after returning from a visit to Ukraine, where he met with the Ukrainian President Volodymyr Zelensky. During the trip, Graham pushed for increased U.S. military support for Ukraine.
3: We have a magic moment in time here. In the coming months, if we do this right, increase Ukraine's lethality, get people to help us with Putin rather than propping him up, we can end this war.
0: Lindsey Graham was a leading backer of the U.S.-Israeli war on Iran, as well as a vocal supporter of the 2003 U.S. invasion of Iraq. He also pushed for a permanent occupation of Afghanistan and once called for a preemptive attack on North Korea. After Israel was accused of committing genocide in Gaza, Graham told the head of the International Criminal Court, quote, "This court is for Africa and thugs like Putin. It is not for democracies like Israel and the United States," unquote. Graham became a close ally of President Trump, but during his unsuccessful failed presidential run in 2016, Graham had this to say about Donald Trump.
5: He's a race-baiting, xenophobic, religious bigot. He doesn't represent my party. He doesn't represent the values that the men and women who wear the uniform are fighting for. And you know how you make America great again? Tell Donald Trump to go to hell.
0: South Carolina's Republican governor will now pick a replacement to serve out the rest of Senator Graham's term, which ends in January. Republicans will hold a special primary in August to pick a candidate to run in November. In other news from the Senate, Kentucky Republican Mitch McConnell has finally revealed details about why he's been hospitalized for the past month. In a statement, the 84-year-old McConnell said he fell on June 14th at home and became, quote, briefly unconscious. He later developed what he described as a mild case of pneumonia. McConnell also released a photograph from his hospital bed with his wife, Elaine Chao. McConnell's planning to retire at the end of his current term in January. With McConnell's absence and the death of Lindsey Graham, the Republicans have just 51 votes in the Senate for now. The Justice Department has subpoenaed four journalists at the New York Times after they reported President Trump's new Air Force One lacked key security features, including advanced anti-missile capabilities. The Boeing aircraft had been donated to Trump by Qatar and then refurbished. Trump flew on the plane last week to the NATO summit in Turkey, but then took the old Air Force One home due to security concerns. The Times reported subpoenas were issued to the reporters Julian Barnes, Eric Lipton, who just won Pulitzer Prize, Tyler Pager, and Eric Schmidt. The subpoenas were issued by Jay Clayton, the U.S. attorney in Manhattan, who was recently nominated by Trump to serve as director of national intelligence. Clayton's confirmation hearing is set for Wednesday. A lawyer for the New York Times said, quote, "This brazen act should be seen as nothing more than an attempt to prevent the public from knowing what is happening in their country by intimidating journalists from doing their jobs," unquote. The Committee to Protect Journalists head, Jody Ginsburg, said, quote, "The subpoenas are an extraordinary escalation in President Trump's efforts to threaten and intimidate independent news organizations and have a chilling effect on the work of journalists across the country," unquote. The New York Times has revealed U.S. Secretary of State Marco Rubio has become the de facto viceroy of Venezuela, effectively controlling Venezuela's finances, the distribution of its natural resources, and its government. Rubio's informal role began after U.S. forces attacked Venezuela in January and abducted the Venezuelan president, Nicolas Maduro, and his wife, Celia Flores. Maduro's former vice president, Elsie Rodriguez, has since served as Venezuela's acting president, but the Times reports Rubio has essentially been running Venezuela from afar, even controlling Rodriguez's public appearances and statements, as well as her governmental appointments. The Times likened Rubio's role to that of Paul Bremer, who was installed by George W. Bush to run Iraq after the 2003 U.S. invasion. In Europe, a group of scientists warned extreme heat led to 10,000 excess deaths in the last month. Germany recorded nearly 100 deaths by drowning. Over the weekend, wildfires raged in Spain, killing at least 12 people. It's one of the deadliest wildfires in the country's history. In Greece, authorities have urged residents in Greece's second-largest city, Thessaloniki, to stay indoors and secure their windows and doors because of toxic smoke caused by a recycling plant engulfed by a wildfire. Meanwhile, in France, hundreds of firefighters are battling a wildfire south of Paris. A Trump-appointed federal judge has approved a request by the Justice Department to dismiss seditious conspiracy charges against five members of the far-right group, the Proud Boys, in connection with the January 6th insurrection. In his order, Judge Timothy Kelly said he did not agree with President Trump granting clemency to the rioters, but that he had no choice but to comply. After taking office, President Trump pardoned all of the nearly 16.

0: family of Lorenzo Salgado Araujo and lawmakers gathered to call for an independent investigation after eyewitnesses disputed claims made by ICE agents. Hugo Baldera Ibarra is a lawyer for the family.
1: After speaking with these men, I have no doubt that what they're saying is the truth. I know that these agents, the agency is going to try to cover it up. This is not the first time that it happens. This has become a pattern where ICE agents claim that they use their vehicle as a deadly weapon, that they tried to run over the agents and the agents shot in self-defense. But all three of my clients reiterated that at no point was there ever an agent standing in front of the vehicle, nor was an agent ever placed in the line of danger. That is simply false, and I believe my clients are telling the truth.
0: We'll have more on this story later in the week. There have been protests of hundreds of people over the weekend in Houston. The Justice Department's investigating Yale's admissions practices for its medical school, law school, and undergraduate college. Now, Yale Law School's dean, Christina Rodriguez, and several other law school faculty members are urging Yale's leadership not to settle with the Trump administration, saying it would be damaging to the rule of law and would compromise Yale University's reputation. According to the Yale Daily News, the university's first settlement offer was rejected by the Trump administration. Yale has since offered a second proposal. Democratic Senator Richard Blumenthal of Connecticut said, quote, "As I've told top Yale officials, Trump's word means nothing. An agreement with these corrupt bullies is only an invitation to more law-breaking abuse," Senator Blumenthal said. In election news, a federal judge in Atlanta has rejected the Justice Department's subpoena seeking the names of election workers in Fulton County, Georgia, from the 2020 election. Judge William Ray wrote in his order, quote, "Such a large disclosure of information threatens to chill participation in future elections, which will surely impact Fulton County," unquote. President Trump continues to repeat the false claim he won the state of Georgia in the 2020 election, accusing Fulton County officials of so-called ballot fraud. It comes as President Trump is pushing Congress to pass the Save America Act, which would require proof of citizenship to register to vote and identification at the polls. Meanwhile, in Texas, the state's attorney general, Ken Paxton, has reportedly listed an address where he did not reside while voting in several elections during the last 2 years. This comes as Paxton has warned voters about misrepresenting their residence on election records. The president of PEN America, the novelist Danaa Mengistu, has resigned from his position in part because of an article published by the organization about Israeli and Jewish writers denouncing cultural boycotts. Mengistu said in an interview with the New York Times he didn't agree with the publication of the article because it could cast the Boycott, Divestment, and Sanctions, BDS movement, as discrimination instead of protected political speech. Mengistu said, quote, "We have the responsibility to be conscious and aware of how our work can impact and influence those debates, and especially if that means producing work that might actually restrict or limit or suppress what is constitutionally protected speech," unquote. In the email to the New York Times, PEN America said, quote, "PEN America has long opposed cultural and academic boycotts, but we have always drawn a clear line between disagreeing with a tactic and defending the right to use it," unquote. And civil rights leaders are backing an independent investigation into the mysterious death of Nolan Wells, an 18-year-old black college athlete whose body was found last week on a barrier island in Mississippi. Wells had taken a boat to the island with a group of white friends to celebrate the July 4th holiday. The friends say Wells chose to stay on the island when they returned home. Authorities say Wells may have accidentally drowned, but his family has questioned the official story, in part because Wells' cell phone was found not with his body, but in the possession of one of his friends who returned home.

0: Wells' mother spoke at a news conference Friday.
1: Nolan is the kindest soul. He never met a stranger. He loved everybody. He didn't care if you were black, white, purple, green, looked like a marshmallow. Like, he just wanted everyone to be in peace with one another. He loved life, and God gave him this big heart, which always scared us. Me and his dad had conversations with him all the time, not just about the importance of understanding our history as black people, but also the importance of how you have to move in certain spaces.
0: The family of Nolan Wells is being represented by civil rights attorney Ben Crump, who also spoke at Friday's news conference.
2: It is because the family has distrust of the Mississippi law enforcement officials giving them a fair investigation where their black son ended up dead after going out on a boat with three young white men. The history of Mississippi is something that they don't just read about in books, but it's a lived experience for many black Americans.
0: And those are some of the headlines. This is Democracy Now!, democracynow.org, The War and Peace Report. When we come back, the United States is continuing to bombard Iran amidst an intensifying standoff over the Strait of Hormuz. We'll speak with Dropsite News co-founder Jeremy Scahill. Stay with us.

0: Old Phone Died by Downhill Strugglers. This is Democracy Now!, democracynow.org, The War and Peace Report. I'm Amy Goodman. The United States is continuing to bombard Iran amidst an intensifying standoff over the Strait of Hormuz. On Sunday, U.S. Central Command said the U.S. had struck 140 targets in Iran. In retaliation, Iran's Revolutionary Guard said they had targeted U.S. military facilities in Bahrain and Kuwait, destroyed radar systems in Oman, and hit fuel tanks and ammunition depots at Prince Hassan Air Base in Jordan. The escalating attacks come after Iran announced the closure of the Strait of Hormuz and President Trump declared the ceasefire over. On Monday, Iran's foreign minister said the United States had violated various parts of the MOU, the Memorandum of Understanding, since the ceasefire began, including regarding control of the Strait of Hormuz.
1: Under Article 5 of the Memorandum of Understanding, our effort was to work with Oman to establish a mechanism to ensure the safe passage of ships through the Strait of Hormuz. Unfortunately, this did not materialize because of overt and covert U.S. pressure on Oman.
0: Meanwhile, the United States is claiming Iran had violated the MOU. This is the U.S. ambassador to NATO, Matthew Whitaker, on Fox News Sunday.
2: Commercial shipping can't be terrorized in the Strait of Hormuz. And obviously, the memorandum of understanding between the parties was always performance-based, and that President Trump, if shipping is attacked or if the Iranians want to act belligerent, then he will respond with overwhelming force.
0: For more, we're joined by investigative journalist Jeremy Scahill, co-founder of Dropsite News. He's been closely following the negotiations. Thanks so much for joining us again, Jeremy. As the U.S. hits missile and defense systems and paramilitary Revolutionary Guard boats in a new round of attacks, and Iran retaliates by hitting, quote, additional enemy bases in the region, is this an escalation?
3: Without question, it's an escalation. In fact, Donald Trump, quite bluntly, multiple times over the past few days, said that the ceasefire is over. He also implied that the memorandum of understanding that was signed between the United States and Iran was effectively dead in the water. But then he backtracked from that and falsely claimed that the Iranians were again begging him to talk. This has been a recurring narrative where Trump, for reasons that have to do with market manipulation or wishful thinking, promotes to the public the idea that the Iranians are somehow just sitting in Tehran begging Donald Trump to come back to the table, when reality paints a very different picture. Let's back up and summarize what's happened here. On February 28th, based on a combination of tainted Israeli intelligence, wishful thinking, imperial hubris, and a belief that the United States can use its military to achieve any objective around the world, Donald Trump, for the first time since the Islamic Revolution in 1979, stood as the American president that openly vowed to wage a war of regime change against Iran using military means. The Iranian government had said for months leading up to that February 28th initiation of this war that it was not going to just calibrate its response and engage in back-channel communications with the United States when it decided to attack U.S. military sites in the region. Because prior to this February 28th war, Iran had tried to have its responses to the U.S. and Israeli attacking it be proportionate and aimed at not spurring or sparking a bigger war. This time they said they weren't going to do that. And for weeks on end, the Iranians fought back not one, but two nuclear powers. Pete Hegseth and other American officials, including Donald Trump, were every day proclaiming that the Iranian ballistic missile capability had been overwhelmingly wiped out, that its drone capability had been overwhelmingly wiped out, that the Iranians were begging Donald Trump to make a deal. And all of that was just one massive lie. And so what happened is that Donald Trump was facing a very severe crisis with his quagmire. And what he did is engage in a memorandum of understanding that quite overwhelmingly favored the Iranian position. And I think what we witnessed here was that Trump did this because he felt like, we'll let the Iranians think they're getting away with it, but we have no intention of actually abiding by the terms of this memorandum of understanding. That's why you immediately saw the United States try to open a parallel track in Lebanon. Lebanon was supposed to be party to this agreement that the United States signed, and instead, what the U.S. and Israel have tried to do is to co-opt the Lebanese government to have its armed forces serve as an Israeli U.S. directed and backed counterterrorism, quote unquote, force that is responsible for dismantling and disarming Hezbollah. And in fact, that framework that they thrust upon the Lebanese government allows the Israelis to remain indefinitely in southern Lebanon. The other aspect of this, Amy, is the situation in the Strait of Hormuz. There is no question, objectively speaking, that it's the United States that's been violating the terms of this agreement. It is quite explicit that Iran is supposed to have managing authority of the Strait of Hormuz, that it had deferred imposing any kind of fees for a 60-day period, and that a long-term solution was going to be the result of bilateral negotiations between the Islamic Republic of Iran and the Sultanate of Oman, the two literal states in the Strait of Hormuz. And what Donald Trump and the United States tried to do was say, well, we're going to now cut a side deal with Oman, and we're going to open this other corridor. And yeah, the Iranians can be in charge of this small slice of the Strait of Hormuz that happens to be just off their coast, but we're actually going to have unrestricted access that completely obviates or eliminates any kind of Iranian management. And the Iranians have made clear that they're not going to accept this. And so the broader narrative is somehow that Iran wakes up one day and decides to just start attacking vessels in the Strait of Hormuz. From the Iranian perspective, the United States is in systematic violation of multiple terms of the Memorandum of Understanding. You know, I spoke over the weekend to a senior Iranian official who said that what the United States and the Trump administration did over the past few days was to engage in a psychological operation using prominent media organizations in the United States, specifically Axios and CBS. The stories that were pushed by the White House was that Iranian officials had somehow come to Trump and confessed to him that these strikes on these vessels in the Strait of Hormuz were the result of a rogue faction of the IRGC, and that it doesn't represent the policy of Iran, and that the Iranians plan to make some announcement with the Omanis that they're going to allow an opening of an alternative corridor that's not going to be under Iranian control. And the Iranians told me, and these are Iranian officials that are directly involved with these negotiations, that all of this was just a concoction of the United States. And then, in fact, the Omani government, which, by the way, Trump threatened to wipe the state of Oman off the map not that many weeks ago, that Oman has enormous pressure being put on it by the United States. And so, you know, Iran typically has good relations with Oman, but I think it's notable that in the response, the retaliatory strikes that Iran launched over the past couple of days against U.S. military bases in Kuwait, in Bahrain, in Jordan, they also struck targets inside of Oman. Now, you know, the Pentagon is often very secretive throughout Democratic and Republican administrations. But what we've seen under the Trump administration is that U.S. CENTCOM, Central Command, and the Pentagon at large have concealed the impact of Iranian strikes, in some cases entirely. We don't know the facts to this day of certain things that happened in the first days of this war in terms of U.S. damages taken in the region, but also slow walking any public revelations. The Iranians are claiming that they struck a number of key strategic drone facilities and missile launch sites in the Persian Gulf. And so in summary, what I would say is that Trump, I think, has dramatically underestimated the Iranians from the very beginning. He's engaged in imperial hubris, wishful thinking. He certainly is announcing that this ceasefire is blown up. But the reality at the end of the day is that Iran is not going to capitulate. Trump is used to his bullying tactics working on a domestic political level, certainly within the Republican Party, but also on a global level in other deals that he's pushed through. He engages in blackmail, bribery, coaxing, and lying, and most of all, threats of force to try to achieve his agenda. Look what he's done with NATO countries. So the Iranians are really the first major power that has stood up to Trump and said two things. We're not going to give you some kind of fake victory narrative just so, you know, all this stuff that goes on behind the scenes is they say to the Iranians, and I get this from Iranian sources, just give Trump this, you know, just toss him this chip and everything is going to be okay. And the Iranians are saying, no, we're not going to do that. Quite to the contrary, the Iranians have shown that they are willing to face the prospect of Trump re-escalating this to a dramatic degree because they believe that they won this war on a tactical level and that they don't need to concede anything to Donald Trump.
0: This is the U.S. ambassador to NATO, Matthew Whitaker, telling CNN's Jake Tapper on Sunday that President Trump's a peacemaker and Iran is controlled by a bunch of crazy people.
2: Jake, and he wants a deal with Iran. He wants to make sure that they never have a nuclear weapon, that they join the world as a contributor and a normalized country. But right now, it's, as President Trump has said, and Marco Rubio has also stated, this country is controlled by a bunch of crazy people. And ultimately, they're going to have to understand the United States is very serious about this and will continue to be clear-eyed on the threats.
0: So that's U.S. Ambassador NATO Matthew Whitaker, Jeremy.
3: Well, as I've talked about on this program before, the Iranians some weeks ago started enlisting the services of senior psychologists to help them, help the Iranian negotiators in their communications to Donald Trump, because they think that he is clinically mentally ill, that they're dealing with a sociopathic, erratic individual. And I think just objectively, anyone who witnesses the public conduct of Donald Trump and then compares it to the quite, whatever you think about the Islamic Republic of Iran's politics, its internal policies, you can't argue that it's not a set of rational actors with institutions that operate in a quite predictable manner. The Iranians have a track record during this war of saying what they mean and then doing what they've said. Donald Trump is all over the map. He has multiple times threatened to bomb a multi-millennia-old civilization. He threatened to wipe out an American ally, Oman, the premier multi-decade mediator between the United States and Iran on the nuclear issue. Donald Trump is functioning as a toddler throwing a tantrum and then some incredibly dangerous warmonger in the world, where he's raising the specter of wiping out entire civilizations, of bombing the clearly identified civilian infrastructure of countries. So I would say at the end of the day, what I think kind of captures the essence of this is when we've had negotiations between the United States and Iran, the Iranians have showed up with a team of people, most of whom have PhDs and are subject area experts. Donald Trump, with the exception of J.D. Vance, sends people that overwhelmingly are showing up with last week's golf scores and their investment portfolios. And so I think the situation that we find ourselves in right now is that Donald Trump is again throwing this tantrum. He's threatening all sorts of things. He's saying that the deal is off. My understanding from Iranian officials is that the mediators are saying that he really does want an off-ramp in this. He doesn't know how to handle it. He can't fabricate a victory narrative. And they're asking the Iranians to help in that effort. And I just don't see the Iranians doing it. I think they're going to remain entrenched in their position that it's the United States that needs to de-escalate, and that Iran has discovered, and it's known this for years, but it never deployed it, that a weapon more powerful in many ways than a nuclear weapon in the hands of the Iranian state is their ability to impact the global economy by their management and domination of the Strait of Hormuz.
0: Jeremy, before we talk about the death of South Carolina Senator Lindsey Graham, I just want to ask you very quickly about the Justice Department subpoenaing four journalists at the New York Times, delivering these subpoenas to their homes on Friday night after they reported President Trump's new Air Force One lacked key security features, including advanced anti-missile capabilities. This is the Boeing aircraft donated to Trump by Qatar, which he's taking with him after he leaves, says it'll be at the Trump Presidential Library. He flew the plane to NATO, but didn't fly it back. He took the Air Force One home due to security concerns. Now, a number of news organizations have reported this, but the Times has been subpoenaed, and very interestingly, subpoenaed by Jay Clayton, the U.S. attorney here in Manhattan, who's been nominated by Trump to serve as director of national intelligence. His confirmation hearing is on Wednesday. Jeremy.
3: What we're seeing here is an escalating war against journalists. I mean, we of course saw this under President Bush, President Obama, the use of the Espionage Act. But what we're seeing here really is the kind of organized crime family kingpin in chief. And Donald Trump believes that he can use the levers of American power to settle his personal scores. You know, it's like the equivalent, the journalistic or free speech equivalent of putting out a hit on the free press. That's really what we're witnessing here. You know, today they come for the New York Times, and tomorrow they're going to come for other news organizations and other journalists. I mean, we are facing a very dire threat to press freedom under President Donald Trump right now. There's no question about it, Amy.
0: Jeremy, we also want to ask you about the sudden passing of Republican Senator Lindsey Graham of South Carolina, who's died at the age of 71 after what his office called a brief and sudden illness. Graham was one of the most prominent supporters of war, and especially the U.S.-Israeli war on Iran. He died just after returning from a visit in Ukraine with President Volodymyr Zelensky. During that trip, Graham pushed for increased U.S. military support for Ukraine.
4: United States not only recognizes Jerusalem as the eternal, indigenous, and forever capital of the Jewish people, but also that the United States says that we're going to do something about it, not just by recognizing it openly and verbally.
5: We have a magic moment in time here. In the coming months, if we do this right, increase Ukraine's lethality, get people to help us with Putin rather than propping him up, we can end this war.
0: The beginning of that thought was Mike Huckabee talking about what we're going to talk about in our next segment. But that last voice was that of Lindsey Graham, leading backer of the U.S.-Israeli war on Iran, as well as a vocal supporter of the 2003 U.S. invasion of Iraq. Also pushed for a permanent occupation of Afghanistan and once called for a preemptive attack on North Korea. After Israel was accused of committing genocide in Gaza, Graham told the head of the International Criminal Court, quote, "This court is for Africa and thugs like Putin. It's not for democracies like Israel and the United States," Graham said. He became a close ally of President Trump, but during his unsuccessful presidential run in 2016, Graham had this to say about Trump.
6: He's a race-baiting, xenophobic, religious bigot. He doesn't represent my party. He doesn't represent the values that the men and women who wear the uniform are fighting for. And you know how you make America great again? Tell Donald Trump to go to hell.
0: So South Carolina's Republican governor will now pick a replacement to serve out the rest of Senator Graham's term, which ends in January. Republicans will hold a special primary in August to pick a candidate to run in November. Jeremy, talk about the significance of this moment, the sudden death of South Carolina Senator Lindsey Graham.
3: Well, the first thing I'll say is that, you know, Lindsey Graham got his dying wish. He said he was going to be with Israel until his dying day, and he certainly was. He was one of the most passionate supporters of the most violent atrocities unleashed by the Israeli government on the people of Palestine, specifically during the Gaza genocide. He also was one of the major advocates of Donald Trump waging this war against Iran, said it was going to be some of the best money that America had ever spent, and that the United States was going to make so much money because of this war. What I would say is that since 9/11 in particular, Lindsey Graham has emerged as a man who was never able to leave the Cold War behind. His worldview was very much shaped by this sort of public projection of the idea that there were communists hiding under, you know, every rock and stone and inside of every closet waiting to pop out and destroy, you know, the American pie and American greatness. And in many ways, he sort of relegated him to a somewhat inconsequential footnote in history because he was so predictably and cartoonishly slavish to the agenda of America as an imperial force in the world. You know, he never met a war of aggression that he didn't passionately back. You know, he was a judge advocate general, a military lawyer, and he often wielded that as though he was sort of the leading American expert in the U.S. Congress on military law. And yet he engaged in a legal analysis that was aimed at actually subverting the idea of any kind of democratic process when it comes to the justice system for for instance, enemy combatants or people that were kidnapped as part of the CIA's kidnap and torture program after 9/11. He was one of the most serious backers of the fraudulent narrative that led to the U.S. invasion and occupation of Iraq. And I say he's an inconsequential footnote because you don't need to know much about Lindsey Graham, the specifics of Lindsey Graham's career, because they're not notable for much of anything except the fact that you could always rely on him to support the most destructive policies of a worldview that says that the entire world is filled with nails and America's hammer needs to run around the world finding all of those nails to hammer. I would say that his legacy is that he has sent a message to the rest of the world because of his policies, his perspective, and those like him in the U.S. Congress and in American politics, that the United States will never learn from its mistakes, that imperial hubris is actually the brand of the United States. The fact that he ranted against Donald Trump when he was a candidate and then became one of the most loyal little poodles of Donald Trump's agenda says everything you need to know about Lindsey Graham. But as I said, he got his dying wish. He went down with his slavish dedication to Israel over the interests of the United States and the rest of the world.
0: Jeremy Scahill, co-founder of DropSite News. Coming up, armed Israeli settlers carrying U.S.-made M4 rifles detained Congressmember Ro Khanna in the occupied West Bank on Wednesday. They also, another group, attacked a CNN crew. We'll speak to the renowned Palestinian-American scholar Rashid Khalidi. Stay with us.

0: stages by Minneapolis jazz musician and songwriter Sophia Schorey. This is Democracy Now!, democracynow.org. I'm Amy Goodman. We turn now to the occupied West Bank, where armed Israeli settlers have carried out a number of attacks in recent days, targeting local Palestinians, as well as foreign journalists and even a U.S. congressman. On Wednesday, armed Israeli settlers carrying U.S.-made M4 assault rifles surrounded a van carrying Democratic Congressmember Rohana, who was visiting a Palestinian village that had been destroyed by settlers. Khanna said his delegation was blocked for about 90 minutes.
1: I've never really gotten to meet Palestinians and seen the occupation from the eyes of Palestinians. And it was important to me to have an uncurated, extensive look at the human toll of occupation. I'm certainly probably the first American politician who's been detained by the IDF and Israeli settlers. I mean, we were at a village that Israeli settlers had destroyed. They had destroyed the school. They had destroyed that village, and we were just looking at it. And these hoodlums come in with machine guns, an M4, an American-made machine gun, and they detain us. They block off the road. And then they call the IDF, and the IDF is on their side, not on the side of the Americans. I saw the arrogance in the eyes of those settlers, 21 and 22-year-olds with guns, laughing that they had detained us. The arrogance of those young IDF soldiers that my tax dollars are funding, having no respect for the fact that they were detaining Americans.
0: Congressmember Rokana will join us on Democracy Now! Tomorrow, Tuesday. But in a separate incident Saturday, Israeli settlers armed with clubs, rocks and a knife attacked a group of journalists, including CNN's Jeremy Diamond. Four settlers have been reportedly detained for their alleged involvement in the attack. One of the journalists posted video of the attack on Instagram.
2: No, he's going to our car.
3: Go, drop.
2: No, no,
3: no. Move! Get the out of the way! Move! Go! Go! Go! Watch out!
0: The incident occurred at the same location where a mob of Israeli settlers beat the Palestinian American Saif Musalat to death a year earlier. To date, no one's been arrested for Saif's killing. He was 20 years old. He was born in Florida. According to the Israeli human rights group B'Tselem, Israel's killed over 1,000 Palestinians in the occupied West Bank since October 2023, including more than 200 children and teenagers. This all comes as the U.S. and Israel earlier this month signed a deal allocating land for a permanent U.S. embassy in West Jerusalem, years after a temporary compound was established during Trump's first term in office. For decades, a group of Palestinian families have pleaded with the U.S. government to reconsider the embassy's location, saying the land where the embassy will stand in an area known as Allenby Compound was unlawfully taken from them. For more on all of this, we go to France, where we're joined by Rashid Khalidi, the Edward Said Professor Emeritus of Modern Arab Studies at Columbia University, author of a number of books, including The 100 Years' War in Palestine. Professor Khalidi, thanks so much for being with us. Start off by responding to these most recent attacks that we know, because this is a U.S. Congress member. You've got CNN attacked, but again, on the same site as a Palestinian-American a year ago.
4: Well, this is one of many Israeli attacks on Americans. In the past, there have been repeated attacks on Palestinian Americans who have been detained, who have been brutalized, and in the case you mentioned, murdered. It's not at all surprising that this should extend to the detention for 90 minutes of a U.S. congressperson. The contempt with which Israel has treated the United States over many, many years, And the unwillingness of American administrations, one after another, to do anything about these infringements on Palestinian rights. I'm talking about human rights. I'm talking about property rights. I'm talking about the right to life. Is truly disgraceful. The administration has, in fact, come out with a statement in which one of its flacks, I think a man named Gorka, has actually attacked Congressman Khanna, rather than saying something about the Israeli settler thugs and the Israeli army personnel who actually detained a U.S. congressman. But typical, frankly, of the way in which the U.S. government has related to these constant infringements on Palestinian rights, whether Palestinians under occupation or Palestinian Americans living in the occupied West Bank.
0: And the whole story of Saif, the young American from Florida, Palestinian American, who was killed there a year ago to the day when the CNN crew was attacked?
4: I mean, Israel's been killing American citizens for many, many years. You can go back to the attack on the USS Liberty in 1967. You can go back to the murder of the journalist Shireen Abu Aili. You can go back to the killing of an old man in a village.

0: Maybe we could start some schools in Springfield that would attract families. Possibilities. I feel like right now in 2026, we may be facing a perfect storm where external and internal factors collide. Decades of income inequality, lower paying jobs, skyrocketing cost of living, family stressors, lower birth rate. These are external, but here are some of the internal. A top-down management system that started around the turn of the century in 2001. Overemphasis on testing, standardized bubble tests, unengaging curriculum, one size fits all. These are factors that a district can control. But when you have 25 years of this and 25 years of this, that's creating a challenge, a stress on the district.
1: Yes.
0: And we certainly don't want a kid to be caught in that crunch. I hope this is not your child. We don't want any kid to fail.
2: With what the district has decided has to be taught on what day. And what that ends up happening is then things don't get digested. In that you might discover that, you know, this thing that we're trying to eat right now, for you to really get it in your body, it's going to take 3 days. But we might be told, no, that's a one day. That's got to happen in one day. And well, but I can see them. Well, then you're just not doing it right. Mm-hmm. So it's this shift from instead of worrying about all of these things to being overly preoccupied with this, that I think is part of what's driving our declining enrollment kind of everywhere.
3: Yeah.
2: And I think something happened with COVID that people's priorities changed a little bit and kids are like, well, I want it to be tasty. Why can't school be tasty? So No Child Left Behind, what happened was it caused a shift in education because there was this focus on data about for English language arts and math. It meant that the previous focus, when I started teaching 30 years ago, when I was in teacher school before that, we were told about how important student-centered learning was. And that was because a lot of the learning was teacher-centered learning. It was that, oh, I love to teach about dinosaurs and we're gonna learn about dinosaurs. And it's like, no, that's not. We have a class hamster. Well, no, hamsters, you know, studying rodents isn't part of your curriculum. And so we were told, you gotta really focus on the students. You need to be responsive to their needs and their desires. But what's happened is there's been this shift, and it's become that it's the administrators' needs and desires are what's driving things. And they're the ones making the decisions, even though they're not in the classroom. Many of them haven't been in the classroom for decades, or maybe they taught for 3 years, and then they decided to take another path. And so it becomes, when I'm in meetings, it becomes whether or not we're satisfying these needs and desires as opposed to these needs and desires. So wanted to paint this, you know, a little bit further. So if you think about planning for the meals, then I'm going to be looking at my little people and we're going to have discussions and they're going to tell me things and I'm going to also notice things about, hey, this is a good way. And, oh, you guys really like it when, you know, you really like it when there's oranges in whatever we're having. Okay, well, we're going to have more oranges. As opposed to with administrative learning, centered learning, it's that we paid a whole bunch of money for these materials, and the people who put these together, they swear that it works for everybody. Mm-hmm. And so if you're not using that, then you're not doing it right. And I say, well, you know, I learned how to make sushi, and I can provide that protein to these guys that way. And they go, no, no, no, no. It's the pre-processed meat patties. That's what they're supposed to get that time of day. And it used to be where we would try to mix different things. Mm-hmm. I could make a stew. Here, we're going to have a little bit of social studies, a little bit of science, a little bit of math, a little bit of writing, all combined. No, those have to happen separately so that we can get that data. Mm-hmm. That math has to be separate from everything else. Reading has to be separate from everything else. And if you look at an elementary school building schedule, it looks like a high school schedule. Everything is separated. Now, at a high school, that makes sense because of the level of expertise that you need in order to teach a math class or a science class at a high school level. But there's no reason it has to be that way at the elementary. That's an administrator's decision. With that, well, this is kind of what we're seeing right now in Springfield, is that the focus is on reading and ELA and English Language Arts and math, and that it's about showing fidelity.

0: study to what publishers and administrators have to say. And that's because they're trying to run it kind of more like a factory, or, okay, no disrespect, but it's like they want mixed schools, that every school is the same. And it doesn't matter who goes to what building, which is strange because anybody who's taught in different buildings, you know that every school community is a little bit different. They have different kids with different needs and different desires going to different schools. So when I taught at Briggs, I would bring up things about, like in my reading class, we'd talk about hunting. You know, we're reading books about that they're, you know, somebody's hunting. And the boys who didn't like reading would get really excited about that. But when I taught in California, they were not from a community where kids went hunting. Mm-hmm. So that wouldn't have worked. But that's not what they're after here. Mm-hmm. It's about uniformity and compliance. Instead of thinking in terms of, I'm trying to provide a varied diet, I'm trying to have kids highly motivated, and that means that there are times where I have to adapt things. Mm-hmm. There are times I have to make substitutions. We're not allowed to make substitutions. That's then you're not following the plan. So going back to this idea of declining enrollment, I believe we really need to head back this direction, that these things have to be focused on, and teachers have to be given, in some cases, more training, but it's like they have to be given the time and the latitude to make sure that they're doing these things. I believe that would reduce the problems that we're having with behavior. It wouldn't solve them, but it would certainly make it much better. It would make it easier for a school building to deal with those problems of behavior. But I think it would also, because this way of doing things has become the way a lot of schools and a lot of districts are operating, that if we were to take the bold step of going back to where these things are important, we would be able to draw in kids who have left the school for one reason, that they're still living in Springfield, but they've left, or, as we're going to hear about, they come from other districts and go, that's where I want to go, because I hear what they're doing is just delicious. Oh, they have so much fun at their school. So that's what I'm hoping you'll take away, is that we need all these things. Mm-hmm. And we're very fortunate tonight that we have Amy Beard from A3. And I think she can speak to, that's exactly what, from my experience teaching eighth grade at Briggs and having so many interactions with the educators at A3 and going to the Confluence and that sort of thing, that's what they're able to provide. And I think that's why they're able to attract so many people from outside our district. Mm-hmm. So, Amy, if you want to come in.
1: I want to jump up and down and cheer for you first.
2: Yes. Yeah,
1: really
2: for me. Yeah,
1: elementary schools like A3. I really mean, that would be the best thing ever.
3: Yeah. I have a question over here.
0: Oh, yeah.
4: So with more time spent on English language arts than anything else, for the love of God, I don't have kids in the district. Do we have really high literacy rates at least?
1: No.
4: Okay, because the reading are very.
5: Yeah, they're not reading what they want to read. It's not literature. You can't call it literature because it's not books. It's short stories, passages,
6: or novels,
5: mostly, or a lot of a lot of nonfiction.
6: And it has nothing to do with what's happening in the classroom otherwise.
7: So. Most of the curriculum is developed in like Texas or Florida. So even like geographically, there are things that don't even interest kids who are local. Yeah. They don't talk about the redwoods and mountain reading.
0: Yeah. In the reading text that I have, when they're talking about, let's say, things in nature, it'll all be about Florida. It'll be about some place that the kids have never been. It's all about what's happening out in the ocean. And it's like, well, I have access to all sorts of things about creatures in Oregon, you know, about, you know, what it is to, you know, live in the wetlands here, you know, things where I could take field trips and
7: let birds kids see and those. Fish and fungus.
5: But, do field trips. Yeah.
0: The other thing is that kids are not really allowed to read for pleasure at school anymore. It's been decided that there's not enough time in the school day for that. So kids don't have autonomy either.
5: Right.
0: So if they're going to read for pleasure, it's done at home. And for some kids, that's not
5: goes on the reading log.
0: Yeah.
5: That goes on the reading log.
7: My daughter
5: not just reading for pleasure.
7: Right. As a kindergartner, she was a precocious reader. She was a quick reader. She loved to read. By the time she got to third grade, she was like, I don't like this anymore. And she doesn't read for pleasure anymore, which breaks my heart as a teacher.
0: So, like to tell everybody a little bit about A3.
7: Yes, all right.
8: All right, what am I doing here?
7: Push the next button.
0: Yeah, that'll take your next one.
8: All right, that was 8 years ago, just saying. So what is A3? We are right on downtown. We have no fences, no barricades, which is very unique, very open campus. And we have about 210 students. And like has been mentioned, about 50% of our students come from other districts. We have students that drive from as far as McKinsey to Veneta to Elkton. It's a variety all over. And so it does pose a very unique challenge for us as teachers. How do you develop a culture of students that aren't neighborhood kids? And so that's really built into our system. We think about that every day, about how do we build relationships and culture. So the interesting thing about A3 is it's all teacher-developed curriculum. And I teach alongside my folks. Very scary and daunting and time-consuming, but it's also really important. And I really believe strongly in all leaders should be doing that work. Because then you remember what the teachers are experiencing, you're in touch with like what's going on with the students, and you just have a completely different way. I believe in strongly in not asking my staff to do anything I wouldn't be willing to do myself.
9: We didn't have enough counselors on campus, so we did try to play some of those things, and it didn't always work. We had some pretty severely hurt kids, and I wondered if you ever had to deal with those kind of things.
8: Well, I'm glad you asked. We absolutely have. So A3 is a very unique bubble. So if you look at the national population of students that identify as LGBTQ, it's about 3% of teens. We're at about 78%. So we, there are reasons. Statistically, do I have statistics? I do. I can spit those out. But if you look at like our 11th grade, the state does like a healthy teens data dive. The kids say they feel safe coming. And so they feel welcome. They feel supported. They feel like they can just be uniquely themselves. A couple years ago, I sounded the alarm because like the mental health crisis was emerging. And we were really fortunate to get a lot of help from the district level and work with U of O to build some grants and partnerships with them. So now we have a lot of programs at A3 that other schools are not experiencing that I think would be really fantastic if it was kind of taken district-wide. For example, we have sources of strength at the high school, and the other high schools have it as well. But we went school-wide with it, and the other schools are doing it as a club. But that's such a powerful tool. But we were like, all right, we're going to codify this like school wide and do it that way so everybody gets the benefit, not just some students. Because we can all benefit from that.
0: Yeah.
10: Well, I don't have a question, but I had a comment. And I'm A3 is in my heart. I love A3. I have a graduate from A3 about 8 years ago. And I remember, I don't remember what the program was. It was KLCC, and they were interviewing Nancy Goulding, and the creation of A3 began because the students were dropping out, and Golden and who was on her team said, we need to find out why are kids not graduating, and in this interview we learned that it was because these kids didn't have a place where they felt they belonged. And so then A3 was created, of course. And I know it's evolved over the years. And another reason why I love A3, when they were trying to decide if they were going to close the school or change the charter status, I remember sitting at the school board as a parent in support of keeping A3 open. And there was a lot of parent public comments that were fantastic.

0: saying why their child needs to continue to go to this school. But the one that stood out, the public comment that stood out, was a gentleman who was there as a parent who said he had a parent, he had a, had children at Thurston High School, and he had children at A3. And this is when they had also had the science department. He said that he was there as a business owner. And he said, had talked about how, yes, his children at Thurston High School were getting an adequate education. However, they were being taught how to take tests. His children at A3, or his child at A3, was learning life skills. How, like you mentioned at the beginning, how to work with other people, how to communicate, how to be a team player, and work in a group. And when he asked his son one day, because his son and his group were working on rebuilding a leg, a human leg, he said, "So how's it going?" And his son had said, "You know, it's going great, except we keep busting the meniscus." And the whole crowd in that building at the school board meeting had a collective sigh of, "Oh yeah." And but he said, as a business owner, he would by far hire kids graduating from A3 than any other public high school. So that's a long way, a long compliment. But I, being an educator, an elementary school educator myself, if we would be able to figure out a way to duplicate that at the elementary school levels, would be
1: That would be a dream come true for our district, I
0: Yes.
1: think, as a
0: Yeah.
1: teacher also.
2: Well, and I'll be really honest. One of the things that I've faced as a leader is our test scores always have looked very abysmal. Well, part of that is we tend to attract a population of students and parents who are not really savvy with tests. And I've never like forced the issue, but it did become a problem last year because, you know, ODE doesn't like it, even though tests are not mandatory if people don't take them. So we were kind of being looked like we were ranked really low. So then I begged my teacher or, you know, everybody, like, let's get on board. I need you to just do this because I know you all are very intelligent and capable and all the skills that you bring to the table, like you can show your stuff. And they did. They just, it was amazing. They scored like 40% higher in language arts and 20% higher in science. And like above the state and the school district scores, and that was just cold. You got to think these kiddos have not took tests, and they're 11th graders mid-year. They haven't took tests for 2.5 years. So it was really that they were capable. They just were declining. So we're gonna do a lot of begging this year too, because I want to make sure that if that's a data point that we are being compared on. It's not very fair, but you know what? Sometimes life isn't fair. And we have to be able to show that like the work we're doing is the right work. And it's not just a graduation rate, right? It's the kids leave us and go, like we have $3 million worth of scholarships that 55 kids were able to get last year. So that kind of tells you, and our kids go all over the place. So we have a very college-driven culture that isn't what everybody does, but we say if you want to do that, you can. You can do whatever you want. Whatever you decide to do, we're going to help you get there. Yes.
3: So you're a magnet
2: Yes.
3: school, magnet art school. So that gives you the ability to build your own curriculum. So
2: Right.
3: what could like a public elementary school apply for, like a magnet arts thing that could help them control their curriculum more? Are there other
2: That's a great question.
3: programs like
2: So we
3: that?
2: are the unicorn in the district as this like anomaly. But you know, I think it's just lots of conversations about like looking at the model and what are the successes. I mean, I would hate to be middle school, but I always think to myself, I did do middle school when I was at I did 3 years at Network Charter and I did middle high school and it was a little challenging, but I always think of like our middle schoolers really would benefit from a school like A3, especially like accepting and belonging and it being just such a challenging time. That always like occurs to me that that would have been like a natural like progression. I think just more conversations, like there's a lot of stuff we do that can easily be duplicated.
4: And just because we have to have a curriculum that is bought, that is approved by the district, doesn't mean we have to follow a pacing guide and only use that curriculum. Mm-hmm. My daughter was a teacher, and they'd come across a book that the kids were really enjoying the excerpt, so she'd get books and they'd all read it. We cannot do that anymore in Springfield.
5: Since we lost the superintendent and the maybe.
6: I was going to ask, is the current board likely to be favorable towards a proposal to create more schools like in three within the district?
1: Well, I guess we don't know until we try, right?
6: I don't know the character of those people, and
7: two of them are wonderful.
4: Or at least start talking about what things are working that we can try in other buildings, and we can try. Yeah. To use in other respects, but like the community and culture that is missing in Springfield Public Schools.
1: Yes.
4: Parents are not really allowed on campus anymore. Right. Mm-hmm. You know, we on the first day of school, we don't let them walk their kindergartners to the classroom or the first graders to their classroom. They stop at the gate and we escort the children to the classrooms. And I've had a child in the Springfield Public Schools since 1980s. I don't have any children there anymore. But now I have grandchildren. And that's the biggest difference I see from my oldest son who graduated in 99 to my youngest son who graduated in 2015 was the loss of community. Mm-hmm. The loss of parents feeling comfortable in the schools. The loss of parents and teachers working together. Mm-hmm. Being on both sides of it, parents are angry at teachers and mm-hmm. teachers are angry at parents. Mm-hmm. And we just keep blaming each other rather than coming together and working for some kind of future that is best for all.
3: Just to add on to that, we're the PTO at Jose Rios, and we want to be part of the community. Actively pushed out of being part of the community of the school every time. I mean, like, we're trying our hardest, and it is not easy. Basically impossible. You know?
2: If I'm doing a disciplinary thing, I'm always asking the kid, like, what is it that you think would be appropriate in the situation? And if it's not, like, in the lockstep, like, I have to respond in a certain way because there's certain things I have to do, then that they come up with way worse stuff than I do. And then often I'll also get them parents involved. If they're available, I'll say, I want to kind of lay out the situation. And since we use the restorative practices, we're not about crime and punishment, because we all know by this day and age, everybody knows that's the prison to, you know, and the way we don't do that. It's sometimes just the conversation is the consequence. Mm-hmm. And that is such a beautiful thing, because like people are like, and nothing. We just did the work. You know what I mean? And so that's just a complete paradigm shift. We're not about crime and punishment. Great novel, but you know, we're moving on. It's about us and how do you contribute? How do you learn from your mistakes and move on? And we can all be better that way. Yeah.
8: Your question is perfect, and the answer is it's up to us to do that. And parents talking to teachers, parents talking to parents, parents talking to school board members, that's how change happens.
3: Right.
8: And not every school has to be a magnet school. Mm-hmm. Neighborhood schools can do some of this stuff too to engage kids. Mm-hmm. But it's got to come from the public. Mm-hmm. The public owns the public schools.
1: Right. In fact, this brings us to our... We're going to definitely take some more questions, but I want to just get this one wrapped up so I don't forget it. Our opportunities for action. So there's some little zines that I made last time. We've got a few extras there on the table back there with some actions that we could take as community members. So I chose just to highlight a couple of those at tonight's meeting. And the first one is to attend a school board meeting. The next school board meeting that's accepting public comment is on Monday, March 9th at 7 p.m. And you need to, if you would like to speak or give a comment, you have to sign up online the Thursday before beginning at noon. So even if you don't choose to speak, attend a meeting and talk to other folks that are there, that are in attendance. as Larry said, the whole point of CAPE really is to engage the community in the process. Another opportunity for action is that we design these yard signs. We've got plenty of them here. If you'd like to take one with you,
3: yes,
1: please do so. They have QR codes. One of them takes you to the CAPE website, and another one takes to the change.org petition for well-rounded education that

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0: This is KEPW Whole Community News for Monday, July 13th, 2026. We join the Monday morning protest at 29th and Willamette to ask, what does your sign say and why are you sharing that message?
1: My sign says, vote, save it, protect it, do it. Probably the most important issue right now. Now until election time, it's really important for us to get people to understand the importance of our vote right now.
0: Get out the vote, Mondays from 4:30 to 5:30 along 7th as cars approach the old federal building.
1: It's like one block west of the federal building. 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So if anybody wants to know and join us, and we're gonna try to do this every Monday through November or perhaps beyond November.
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3: Once again, it is time to check our local weather. So let's take a look, shall we? Monday, sunny in the upper 80s. Then Monday night will be mostly clear in the 50s. Tuesday will be even warmer in the upper 80s. And once again, Tuesday night will be mostly clear again in the 50s. And that's what we know right now of your local weather. Should there be any dramatic changes, we'll let you know when we know. But that's what we know for right now. And we're sticking to it.
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0: Marty Wilde's Letters from a Recovering Politician at martywilde.substack.com are a regular feature on KEPW Whole Community News, read by Robin Bloomgarden.
5: What's fair about wildfire? June 25th, 2026. If you want to see what happens when a state treats wildfire as an act of God and prevention as an individual choice instead of a shared responsibility, look south. Californians built deeper into the woods for years. Owners and counties skipped consistent defensible space work. Thousands of homes fell off the standard insurance market and into the fair access to insurance requirements, fair market, state's highest cost insurer of last resort plan. The painful cost did not affect only the highest risk areas. The resulting losses and reinsurance costs pushed premiums up for everyone who remained in California's voluntary market. Oregon stands on a precipice. Our voluntary market still looks healthy, but premiums are rising fast in fire-exposed areas, and more owners are getting non-renewal notices attributed to, quote, fire risk. To avoid a California-style crunch, we should be honest about fairness. Your choices are yours, and so should be the costs. In high-risk wildfire zones, keeping FireWise status should be the price of staying off the FAIR plan. How FAIR plans stop being fair. A FAIR plan is supposed to be a safety net. It is an industry-funded pool which offers basic fire coverage when no private carrier will write a policy. Coverage limits run lower. Prices run higher. The plan exists to keep the truly uninsurable from going bare. California shows what happens when that backstop becomes the default. Development pushed mile after mile into the wildland-urban interface. Enforcement of defensible space rules stayed inconsistent. Carriers pulled out of zip codes or left the state entirely. Whole communities became insurance deserts where everyone had to buy fair plan insurance. Catastrophic losses and insurance costs increased the rates everyone pays. Owners far from the flames paid more. Owners in the worst zones got shunted into an underpowered backstop that still ran on everyone else's money. The problem was a system which treated irresponsible behavior as cost-free. Name the real fight. A few years ago, contrary to my advice on the subject, Oregon built a statewide wildfire hazard map. After intense backlash, the legislature repealed it outright in 2025 through Senate Bill 83. The same law stripped the state defensible space and home hardening building rules tied to the map. High-risk owners fought the map because it threatened a subsidy they had enjoyed for years. Low-risk homeowners cover part of the cost of insuring high-risk homes through statewide rates. They also fund fire prevention and response through their property taxes. A risk map makes that transfer visible. Some point to Oregon's libertarian tradition to defend the right to skip prevention. Fair enough. A person can choose not to clear brush or harden a roof, but that choice does not come with a right to bill the neighbors for the added risk. Draw the lines locally, not from Salem. The wildfire hazard map died for a reason. Rural Oregon did not trust a hazard line drawn by a state agency, then bolted onto building codes with no local say. Repeal won 50-1 in the House. Any honest proposal has to learn from that vote. A way forward is to require that counties and rural fire protection districts draw their own high-risk boundaries using a clear state standard and an open parcel-by-parcel process that any owner can appeal. The state sets the definition for what high-risk means. The fire chief who answers the call decides which ridgelines carry the designation. Responsible behavior equals cheaper rates. In a locally designated high-risk zone, an owner who keeps certified firewise status gets to stay in the standard market. Falling short does not cost an owner the right to buy coverage. It costs the right to buy that coverage with a subsidy from more responsible neighbors. This is a contract, not a mandate on how to live. The state does not tell anyone to clear brush or clean off a roof. The state says the cost of skipping the work belongs to the owner who skipped it, not to the neighbors. Owners who do the work earn a real reward. Insurers would be required to offer a guaranteed posted discount for a certified property, so prevention shows up as money back. Rural fire districts should run the inspections. They answer the calls and know how fuel, slope, wind, and access interact on a given road. The state sets a minimum standard built on the National FireWise USA framework and the state fire marshal's model code. High-risk properties get inspected on a 5-year cycle. Every property sale statewide also triggers a fire inspection at the point of sale, folded into the pre-sale process the way a pest inspection works now. We all want to know what we're getting into when we buy a house. Let insurers pay and keep the data clean. Insurers, not homeowners, should pay for inspections in high-risk zones. To write property insurance policies in Oregon, insurers must help fund the risk assessment that makes the business possible. This raises no new state tax. The money comes from insurer fees and federal hazard mitigation dollars, Oregon, for which for which Oregon already qualifies. Insurers recover the cost through their overall rates, not through a separate surcharge on the people doing the right thing. As a bonus, it helps stabilize rural fire departments. Distrust sank the last map, so wall off the data in statute. Inspection results serve two purposes only, which are certification and insurance. The law forbids using that data for new zoning, land use restrictions, or any future regulation reached for later. Pair the obligation with help. Fund a mitigation account that offers grants, rebates, or zero interest loans for vegetation removal, roof upgrades, and ember-resistant vents, with lower-income households receiving more support. Give fire districts and inspectors a liability shield for good faith work, or small districts will refuse the role. Build a real appeal with the burden of proof on the program, not the owner. Write it to survive the legislature. This is important. It pays to start small. Run a pilot in two or three willing counties, measure results, then expand. Sunset the program in 5 years and force a review. If the pilot does not lower risk and steady the market, let it expire. Pay less now or pay more later. We are living on borrowed time. In Deschutes County alone, FAIR plan enrollment has more than doubled since 2021. We are one bad fire season away from our property insurance bills inflating to California levels. We all pay for wildfire. We can pay less in advance in prevention, or we pay more later in lost neighborhoods and insurance markets that don't work for the people who need them most. California shows what happens when a state waits too long to tie prevention to protection. Oregon does not have to end up there. To keep our FAIR plan a backstop instead of a way of life, make FireWise status the ticket to lower rates. Let local people draw the lines and give everyone a fair shot at earning it. Read by Robin Bloomgarden for KEPW Whole Community News with the express permission of the author.
0: Letters from a Recovering Politician is copyright 2026 Marty Wilde. All rights reserved.
6: Pues yo, el acuerdo que tenía con, que tengo,
7: the agreement I had, or that's under negotiation, with my wife is that we go until 2029.
8: But is that an agreement that the country knows about, or is it internal with your wife?
7: Internal.
9: Oh, okay.
6: Pero, sí.
9: El acuerdo de la correa.
8: Your leash agreement.
10: That's Nayib Bukele 6 months ago, talking with Spanish YouTuber David Canovas Martinez. He added, but what I told her is that if I run for re-election, my term ends in 2033, so I can't leave.
11: This week, Bukele sets the stage for a third term in El Salvador. Trump's ambassador nominee to Guatemala steps down, and the Panama Canal juggles U.S. and Chinese demands. This is Central America in Minutes.
12: In Nicaragua, the house arrest of Daniel Ortega's brother
13: relates more to El Salvador and Honduras than to Guatemala. In the case
14: they
13: of Guatemala,
14: say globalism comes to die at CPAC. And in El Salvador, it's already dead.
15: Central America in Minutes, an original podcast by El Faro English.
11: Salvadoran President Nayib Bukele has now registered to run for a third term in El Salvador's 2027 election. This was prohibited under the Salvadoran Constitution, but a series of sweeping constitutional amendments by Bukele's party, Nuevas Ideas, now allow for indefinite re-election. On June 29th, Nuevas Ideas Secretary General Xavi Sabla Bukele, who's Bukele's cousin, announced the news on X. "We are ready," he wrote alongside an image of candidate registration forms for both Bukele and Vice President Felix Ulloa, both signed. Journalist Edwin Segura quipped,
10: Bukele meets all the requirements previously established by him. He's referring to Bukele's personal control of each and every branch of government in El Salvador. Bukele took office in 2019 and then ran for re-election in 2024, trampling the ban. His second term would have lasted through 2029, except he shortened it to run again in 2027, this time for 6 years, not five. If he achieves his goal, he'll stay in power until 2033, 14 years. That's longer than the last dictator, Maximiliano Hernández Martínez, in the 1930s and 40s. But what Bukele lacks in democratic legitimacy, he more than makes up for in popularity. Recent polling by newspaper La Prensa Gráfica puts his approval rating near 90 to 94%, and El Faro English reporting has shown how popularity and fear have come to rhyme in Salvadoran politics. Bukele faces little organized political opposition in El Salvador. Prominent opponents have been arrested or fled for exile. And while the Biden administration flip-flopped on Bukele's re-election plans, Trump has left little room for doubt. El Salvador's Legislative Assembly was democratically elected to advance the interests and policies of their constituents, a State Department spokesperson said after El Salvador abolished term limits. They added, "It's up to them to decide how their country should be governed." Next, to Guatemala. This week, Donald Trump's nominee for ambassador, Juan Rodriguez, stepped down without public explanation. The Florida international arbitrage attorney, who'd represented Guatemalan business elites, had been heralded by the Guatemalan opposition. His withdrawal follows months of turmoil over U.S. policy in Guatemala City. Last December, the removal of the country's top two U.S. diplomats raised eyebrows. The political climate was heating up, and fast. A June 23rd investigation by the Washington Post found that these changes weren't a standard personnel rotation, but the result of a MAGA-pressured purge. For 2 years, the U.S. Embassy kept close ties to Guatemalan President Bernardo Arevalo. In an international coalition, the U.S. defended his inauguration and sanctioned the local politicians, judges, and prosecutors who attempted a coup to prevent him from taking office in January 2024. Deputy Chief of Mission Patrick Ventrell had been quite vocal in that effort, initially bipartisan. He was the top interim official at the embassy until Ambassador Tobin Bradley arrived after Arevalo took office in February 2024. Then Trump came along. Bradley, amid uncertainty over Trump's stance toward Guatemala, quietly kept building on U.S. support for Arevalo. It was a mutual exchange. Arevalo courted the international community to rebuff local adversaries. And with Trump, Guatemala signed deals on trade, deportations, and the military. By early 2026, the back and forth had faltered. Bradley and Ventrell were out, and the new heads of the embassy threw support behind some of Arevalo's opponents. In an era of Mar-a-Lago influence peddling, Guatemalan lobbyists pushed for a U.S. pivot in Guatemala, as El Faro English reported in March. Guatemalan businessman Rodrigo Arenas told the Post that he contracted the lobbying firm Corcoran Partners. Steve Bovo, a partner at Corcoran, is the husband of Viviana Bovo, a top Latin America advisor to Secretary of State Marco Rubio. According to the Post, Christopher Landau, the department's second in command, initially assured Arevalo that the U.S. diplomats' positions were secure. But within days, he backtracked. He said the decision to remove them was out of his hands. The opposition celebrated that win, but when Juan Rodriguez announced he would not become the next ambassador to Guatemala, both the Guatemalans and the Trump administration were back to the drawing board. Last, to Panama. Trump has threatened to take back control of the canal since the start of his second term. And on Wednesday, he reiterated that the canal had been, quote, given away, and accused China of trying to take it over. He added, "We're not going to let that happen." But in Panama, political leaders face intense internal debates over their strategy of neutrality in the face of pressure from the canal's two main clients, China and the United States. Last week, in a session of the OAS General Assembly in Panama, President José Raúl Mulino condemned the increase of detentions of Panamanian vessels in Chinese waters. China's ambassador to the U.S., Xi Feng, claimed the Panama Supreme Court was politically biased when the judges ruled against a Hong Kong company's contracts to operate two canal ports in January. The United States and a group of allies, including Costa Rica, accused China of politicizing maritime trade. According to the 1977 Torrijos-Carter treaties, the U.S. has the authority to intervene in the face of any threats to Panama Canal neutrality.
11: In 2025, U.S. Secretary of Defense Pete Hegseth signed a deal with Panama to increase U.S. military presence at three Panamanian bases for 3 years. The decision sparked protests and a lawsuit at the Supreme Court. The reality is the Panama Canal is running out of water. The new administrator appointed in May, Ilia Espino de Marota, identified water security as a priority. China and the U.S. are the canal's main customers, but neither is responsible for maintaining water levels. Panama's plan to address the shortfall includes a series of mega projects, most notably the Rio Indio Reservoir Project, which is threatening to displace 38 rural communities. The canal conflict has attracted close attention in Central America, where countries have proposed alternate shipping routes for years. Guatemala's defense minister told El Faro English last month that they proposed a railroad dry canal to Trump as part of military cooperation on major Guatemalan infrastructure. For a deeper look at this story, read our report, "The Panama Canal's Autonomy Hangs in the Balance Amid Pressure from Its Two Main Clients." For this and more in-depth stories about Central America, subscribe to our newsletter at elfaro.net/en. Thanks for listening today. This episode of Central American Minutes was written by Megan Mandracchio, Gabriel Labrador, and Leirian Colon Santiago. Editing by me, Roman Gressier, and sound design by Omnium. We'll see you next week. Hasta pronto.
0: EWEB is on track to protect its 1886 water right on the Willamette. To do so, Eugene's Water and Electric Utility is embarking on what will likely be the largest investment in EWEB history, a second water treatment plant. On July 7th, Chief Operating Officer Karen Kelly.
9: EWEB holds water rights on the Willamette River, along with a permit that must be put to beneficial use by 2033 or risk forfeiture. Water rights are among the most valuable commodities in the world. If we pass the deadline for putting water rights to beneficial use under our current permit, they could be subject to additional conditions and restrictions moving forward. And we continue to see that play out in the legislative process. Permitting, construction, and commissioning a treatment plant takes about 9 years from start to finish. EWEB has already begun that process, and the current trajectory puts full commissioning in 2032.
0: The project manager for the Willamette Treatment Plant, Laura Farthing.
16: It has taken over 2 years to get through all of the environmental studies and the reviews. Our DSL state permit has been issued. We have our Army Corps permits been conditionally approved based on the Department of Environmental Quality approving the 401 certification, which is dependent on land use. So we have been running through the land use process concurrently with this. We are almost through the development code and refinement plan amendments that were required in order to make our lot buildable. The city council has taken action and approved it, and the county is taking action tomorrow to vote on our amendments.
0: That was EWEB's Willamette project manager, Laura Farthing, speaking July 7th. On July 8th, Lane County approved the land use changes needed for the DEQ and U.S. Army Corps of Engineers permits. Commissioner Ryan Senega.
17: Next on our agenda is third reading for ordinance number 2603 in the matter of amending Lane Code 10-60015 to co-adopt amendments to the Springfield Development Code. With us, we have Mr. Jared Bowder and our interim Public Works Director, Judy Williams.
18: Yeah, thank you, Chair. This is third reading of Ordinance 2603 to amend Lane Code 10.600-15 to co-adopt amendments to the Springfield Development Code relating to the Glenwood Riverfront Mixed-Use Plan District. This is an applicant-initiated amendment proposing to update Springfield Development Code 3.4.250 to add high-impact public facilities to the list of permitted uses within the Glenwood Mixed-Use District, and to amend the 2014 Glenwood Refinement Plan to add clarifying text regarding the location and capacity of the proposed high-impact public facility. And following the joint public hearing held with the board and the Springfield City Council on May 18th, the Springfield City Council voted at their June 1st meeting to approve the city ordinance number 6514 addressing these same amendments. And today the board's being asked to deliberate and take action on ordinance 2603, which staff is recommending the board adopt as presented.
0: The roll call vote was unanimous. Commissioner Ryan Senega, Senaga.
17: Motion carries 4-0 with Commissioner Buck excused absent. And thank you very much, Jared.
18: as much as this is a pivotal step in increasing the water resiliency and infrastructure in our community. And thanks so much for passing the motion today.
0: And that is one more step completed in a long and complicated permit process for EWEB's second water source on the Willamette River. It's being engineered to survive the Cascadia earthquake. 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
0: Save the dates, Tuesday, August 18th and Thursday, August 20th for Be 2 Weeks Ready, the local edition. From the Jefferson West Side and Neighborhood Leaders Council Preparedness Committees, Sandra Bishop.
20: My name is Sandra Bishop. The Neighborhood Leaders Council is a group of neighborhood leaders, surprise, that meet once a month. So there's a representative from each of the active city-recognized neighborhood associations in town. And so recently, the Neighborhood Leaders Council has formed a coalition with the Interfaith Earth Keepers. And this is a group of 12 faith congregations. So that's pretty exciting. And we're offering a Be 2 Weeks Ready training in August. And to give a little bit of background, the Be 2 Weeks Ready training is a very sophisticated curriculum that the State of Oregon Department of Emergency Management put together. And they have it on their website. You can look at, there's 8 units. You can look at the materials. But unless you go through one of the trainings that is led by someone who is actually prepared and trained to be a trainer for this material, I find that I didn't get that much out of it by just reading it online. So we have been trying for several years at the neighborhood levels to get this training offered in Eugene. City of Eugene was going to do it. They decided not to do it. But we are very lucky. We have several people who are trained to present the material here in Eugene. The main presenter is Dawn Scott, and she has been very well trained, very well versed in the materials, and she's a retired adult education person. Dawn and some of the other people that have recently been trained have a lot of experience with curriculum materials. And the difference between reading the material yourself and kind of slogging through it and the dynamic give and take of a presentation from someone at the level of skill that Dawn has is drastically different. She's really good at interaction and getting people involved. And so that'll be really good. So this is going to happen on August 18th and August 20th, 5:30 to 8:30. And it's a little bit unusual in that we're going to condense a lot of material into 6 hours, which is a rare opportunity. And if things go well, it will be a mixed group of people from the local congregation, as well as people from the neighborhoods throughout the city. So this first training is being held at the Methodist Church at 13th and Olive, so the United Methodist. So we're very excited that the neighborhoods and the faith community congregations are getting together. And, you know, we'll see how it goes. It is the middle of summer. Some people are gone, but we're hoping to get a small, robust, energetic group of people together to start the networking that naturally falls out of a training like this. And if you take the training, you don't need to download anything because you will end up with a printed copy of the bound workbook. And that has all the material from the 8 units. And if you want to take it back to your neighborhood group or to any other group and go through some of the exercises, it has all the exercises in it you could play around with. And we'll also have some fun things, like we'll be giving away some actual preparedness equipment. There'll be opportunity to have a solar oven that's in a pizza box, things like that. There's a in a bucket little washing machine if you're confined at home for any length of time without the regular water and electricity. So it's going to be fun. And one of the wonderful things that makes this Be 2 Weeks Ready training unique is that it's going to be not only condensed, but it's going to be tailored to the local area. For instance, we will highlight the local hazards, because if you just look at the state materials, they're more general. They don't tell you what the hazards are locally. So we'll have a lot of that. And one of the things that really enhances being able to relax and get to know each other is food. And so we'll definitely have that. It's kind of popular talking about preparedness, but I think that what I've come to over the last year or two, where I've really, really tried to get to the bottom of it, what's needed and what's most beneficial for people in neighborhoods, for people in faith communities, any kind of community structure, what's needed? Well, the main thing is the networking, because some people have certain information or certain skills. And so if you get in a network with people, then you can play off each other. And that's a big part of the collaboration that we're starting between the Neighborhood Leaders Council Preparedness Committee and the Interfaith Earthkeepers. Hopefully that we will continue to do these kinds of programs. And in future, we'd like to match up the neighborhood groups more closely with a particular church or other type of facility or a Buddhist center that is doing these training, that we get that neighborhood synergy going too.
0: She said the training is open to everyone, with the goal of connecting with your community's preparedness group. You can also register by email. Sandra Bishop.
20: This is going to be in person only. There's not going to be a Zoom option. So we need your name, email, physical address, or you could just say what street, and then if your telephone number in case we have to get a hold of you if there's any changes. And then if you know what neighborhood group you're in, that would be great to have that, but it's not necessary at this point. Just go ahead and register. B and then the digit 2 W R Eugene at gmail.com. And we want to encourage the people serving on neighborhood boards or people serving on their neighborhood preparedness committees. Those are our main people that we want to get there, because they are really the leaders in their neighborhoods. But we decided to go ahead and allow those leaders to invite people from their neighborhoods. So if you are interested in coming to this training, you need to get a hold of the neighborhood group in your area if you can.
0: Sandra said after budget cuts at the city, the neighborhood associations stepped up to help.
20: We have emergency management staff at the city of Eugene. We have emergency management staff at Lane County. And sometimes people assume that those staff people or the city or the county is somehow going to step in and take care of everything. But I think we have to be cognizant of the fact that there's a lot of public infrastructure that has to be the main consideration of those county and city folks. If you want to pay more taxes, we might have more emergency preparedness and disaster preparedness staff that can work directly with us in the neighborhoods and in the communities. But that's not happening right now. For instance, the city in the past has said they would present the Be 2 Weeks Ready program. They don't have the real capacity to do that at this point. But I think this is a really good start for the neighborhoods and the faith communities to be saying, okay, we're going to step up. We're going to help to offer this material and get it out, permeate the community with it. And then that will help the city and county.
0: She said nearby neighbors will play a critical role in caring for one another immediately following an emergency. Sandra Bishop.
20: I heard the former emergency manager from Lane County, Tiffany Brown, she was very dynamic, very good, said, well, you have to understand, if there is an event such as a big earthquake or something that is community-wide, the first responders that would usually come when you call 911 are going to be victims themselves. So I think part of it is just trying to get people to the point where we are not liabilities. In a big emergency or disaster, you're either going to be of service to your family and people in your neighborhood and the immediate aftermath, or you're going to be a liability that they have to take care of. So we're preparing ourselves so that we can do whatever small steps it takes in the aftermath of a big event to not be that person that has to be taken care of, but hopefully be of service to the community. There is a resiliency center now in the Jefferson Westside area, and that is the Black Cultural Center. And during the ice storm, especially, it was a place where people could come and at least charge their phones. They didn't have branches that had taken out wires. And so some people in Eugene didn't have power. Some people did, some people didn't. But that's definitely a resiliency center that has grown and been built. And I'm very encouraged that there are several churches that are looking at how they can do more to become resiliency hubs. The formal level of that, where you have to have certain facilities like showers and things. And then there's the informal level where you can just start at a less demanding level to let people know that if there's a disaster, here's the kind of things we can provide.
0: That's Sandra Bishop announcing a collaboration between neighborhood leaders and the Interfaith Earthkeepers. They'll be bringing you the local edition of a state preparedness program, Be 2 Weeks Ready. 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We meet in person every first Monday after the protest at 29th and Willamette.
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0: The timber industry once contributed much more revenue to Lane County. The O and C counties are trying to get that timber harvest back to where it will sustain key county services. On July 8th, Commissioner David Laval.
21: We had our annual quarterly Association of Oregon and California Counties meeting in Medford on June 19th. I want to update you on what's going on with that and what the future holds. We're joining the Bureau of Land Management to get the resource management plan put forward and increase their management over the ONC Lands Act according to the desires of the federal government. As you know, our federal government wants to increase timber production on the ONC lands. Our lobbyist in D.C. said the 75% receipt level is moving forward without opposition. So that's good news for us, because it gives us more money in perspective and proportion from our ONC lands. The new BLM director confirmed 2 weeks ago as of June, so now this has been over a month ago, that has slowed some of the progress of the resource management plan, but the schedule is still aggressive and the clear timeline will be exposed more toward the end of the summer, and everyone is still hopeful that the resource management plan will be resolved by January of 28. So we're still on an aggressive trajectory there to get that worked out. That, as you know, as you may or may not know, that resource management plan is 2016 and it needs a reboot, as everything else we're talking about today. The current annual sales quantity for the ONC lands is 216 million board feet a year. I say that so that you can put a marker in your head just a little bit. So this is the first time the Bureau of Land Management this past year has met that annual sales quantity in over a decade. So you look at our annual production, used to be almost a billion board feet a year in the heyday of the timber industry. Now it's down to $219 million a year. And this is the first time this year that we've actually hit that goal, which is, you know, a tenth of what we used to be producing. The key thing about the fluctuations that's been over the last decade have been lower and higher. The average over the last decade has essentially, we have missed an entire year of 219 million board feet. So when you look at that as a concern for the county, if we're looking at revenue sources for our ONC lands, over the past decade, we've been shorted a year in revenue. And so the ONC lobbyist groups and those folks are really pressing hard on the Bureau of Land Management and the Department of Interior to not only get our annual sales quantities established higher, but to also make them more consistent so that our consistent source of revenue is indeed consistent. So the good news is, well, and the bad news is I figured that up, that's nearly $5 million of missed Lane County revenue over the last decade. So that's not chump change, as they say. That's a significant number. Keep
17: transfer stations open.
21: Well, it would have made us whole, yeah. The good news is there's already 485 million board feet under contract for this next year, which is a 33% increase. So that's good news. Now, the other good news is that our contact at the Department of the Interior committed to the ONC committee that he is committed to increasing our minimum harvest yield on the ONC lands to 390 million board feet by December. So to say all those numbers in play is all the people that are in concert here by trying to get us our revenue that the ONC lens gives the counties. Everyone's on the page to get a new resource management plan in order so we can make that simpler. There's less litigation and that our revenue sources are increasing not only from the increased percentages, but also from the increased annual sales quantities. Now, the challenges going forward are this, and I got to propose this because I need to have an ask here. So I'm not asking for a decision today, but I'm just asking you to mull this around. The most recent blue and gold sale, it's called the blue and gold sale. It's a large timber sale in Douglas and Jackson County. It was an authorized sale of 40 million board feet. What happened is the people went in there, they started working it, they got about 12 million board feet cut down, and they were sued with some environmental group that came in and highlighted a 2016 resource management plan discrepancy that really wasn't a discrepancy on the ONC side that caused the judge to make a decision to shut the entire project down. And what he did, which was really unusual at the time, was he shut the entire project down where it stood. Like, hey, everybody get in your trucks, get off the land, you're done. Well, there was still about 4 million board feet of timber that was fallen on the ground. And so the ONC lobbyist group came into the courts, our legal team came in, and lobbied to the judge to say, look, all that timber's going to go to waste. You at least have to let us get it off the ground floor so we can get the revenue and get that in on the trucks. So they were allowed back in to do that. I say all that because these are the kinds of issues that we're going to have to face going forward. And right now, the Association of Oregon and California Counties litigation reserves is getting fairly low. What they do on occasion is, in addition to the dues that Lane County and the other participating counties make available every year, is they also ask for help with litigation costs. Currently, right now, let me cut to the bad news, the chase, is our portion of the litigation costs that they're asking for, we're also including a portion of the non-participating counties, of the 18 counties, there's four counties that aren't participating in the ONC lobby group right now. Our total cost would be $27,261.37 that they're asking for litigation reserve, that they're trying to build up in their account to fight these frivolous lawsuits that are done on sales that have already happened so that the continual predictable flow of cash revenues can come into the county. I think it's a worthwhile investment. I know that we gain a lot back from them. I'm also willing to participate in this cost by, we just had a recycle of our office funds over the new cycle of the budget year, and I'm willing to donate my entire office budget, which is almost half of this cost, to get this important work done, because I think it's important going forward that the county stays at the table with this. Let me add one last thing. I want you to know that not since 1952 has the ONC counties had the opportunity to receive 75% of the actual BLM timber receipts. That caveat, of course, is that by electing to receive the ONC receipts, we're also electing to receive the Forest Service timber receipts and not the Forest Service SRS payment. That gets a little confusing because there's two entities here. What we're doing here is that we're trying to establish the requirement that

0: also elect us to have also the Forest Service SRS payment. So we'd be getting both and, if you will, more money both. And I think that's where the current administration wants to land on this. It's not gonna open up any more requirement for the SRS locker, if you will, to have more funds. It's just gonna redistribute them in a better way and more beneficial way to the county. I know that's a lot of numbers. I know that's a lot of information, but I wanna just say that I'm really impressed with our legal team and the way the Association of Oregon and California Counties, under the direction of Tim Freeman and Doug Robertson, are at the table fighting for all of the revenue that the ONC lands was designed to do in the 1937 law that says they would be used for schools, infrastructure, general fund money that we need desperately. So I'm willing to contribute, like I said, my entire office fund, $12,000, toward half this invoice, because I think this litigation is important. And not only that, it would continue to build the predictability of our timber revenues that we deserve.
1: Commissioner Pat Farr.
2: Well, my response to that is we lament the fact that we have the second lowest permanent tax rate in Oregon. And the reason we do is because we were dependent on the promise of timber receipts. This is a move in that direction. And to even things out, it would be disingenuous of me to say I don't support this. Because, in fact, what we're doing is we're trying to claw back. So that's not the best term, but get back some of the funds that have been withheld for lots and lots of different reasons, including lawsuits that really help Lane County with our general fund and the things that we operate, like parks and like the Sheriff's Department and like public safety in general. So it would be disingenuous of me to not support that.
0: Well, and to add to that, thank you for that comment. And to add to that, too, we have to understand, too, that these lands grow a billion board feet a year, whether we harvest it or not. Mm-hmm. So, you know, for us to be, the rumors that I've heard that the BLM and the Department of Interior is trying to do is they're trying to get us up to 900 million board feet a year on these lands, which would still be a way more sustainable rate than going full billion board feet, but that's the intention. And so to me, that just means that, you know, we have the potential to really getting back the money that's been due us rather than watching it burn.
1: Commissioner David Lovell asks Lane County to support the Oregon and California counties in their quest to return to a sustainable timber harvest and support vital county programs. 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
1: Commissioner John Borofsky urges the eWeb Board to think big, and they respond with unanimous approval for a 30 million gallon per day treatment plant on the Willamette. eWeb CEO John Hairston.
4: This is likely the largest investment the water utility will be making in its history.
1: Commissioner John Borofsky.
5: I would really like this board to really consider thinking big and thinking long term, because if we step up and do it the right way, one, we do have the opportunity, because Hayden Bridge is, from what has been represented to us, is going to need some to go offline, and not for a week. It's going to need to go offline for the 6 months that we can do it.
4: A couple of the other reasons that I'm leaning into that is, one, the people that are sitting at the table, specifically Laura, and her ability to bring in projects at or below cost in this construction cycle that we've had. We've seen her do that at College Hill and at East 40th. So we've got a really good project manager who has brought in big projects at or below cost. When you find good people that can do the job, strike while the iron is hot.
1: Commissioner John Brown.
6: I want to give credence to what he said. I think we're going to become a regional water supplier, whether we want to or not. You look for Cottage Grove, Crestwell, Junction City, Coburg, Lanita, where they get their water. It's all groundwater. A lot of it's challenged. And they don't have the resources that we have from the major rivers and the basic resources. And so we become a regional water supplier. That's going to be critical. It's going to be a significant rate impact, and we're going to have to deal with it. But you're absolutely right. The scale of economies, build it out and bite the bullet, because where else are these bedroom communities going to get their water? The supply isn't going to increase. It's decreasing. The groundwater supply is decreasing. And it's going to be surface water. And that's the one thing that we have.
1: eWeb's Chief Operations Officer, Karen Kelly.
7: Just to start off, want

0: To remind folks that Eugene's drinking water does face significant risks. These are not hypothetical risks. They are events that have already occurred. Hazardous spills in the McKenzie River. I think we had three in the last month. Wildfire in the watershed, an ice storm that came close to taking Hayden Bridge treatment plant offline. And in each case, the system held, but each event exposed the vulnerability of relying on a single source. Redundancy serves two purposes. It allows the utility to take our treatment plant offline for maintenance without disrupting service, and it protects the community from extended emergency outages that can be devastating to public health and our economy. National data scaled to Lane County suggests a one-day outage could incur an economic loss of between $29 and $57 million. In addition, an extended outage could also trigger reactive regulatory mandates that would be far more costly than proactively and planfully addressing the vulnerability. EWEB has been contemplating adding a second source for decades, literally six decades. And it is a best practice for water systems of our size. Because of the size and complexity of the project, many boards have wrestled with making an investment of this size. And the rate pressures have been a recurring factor. We're well aware of that. At the same time, this board, and thank you for this, you have made some deliberate strategic investments in water infrastructure resiliency, in particular transmission upgrades, water storage, and the seven emergency water stations that we have throughout town that's capable of providing 1 to 2 gallons per person per day of emergency non-potable water. These are excellent investments. Again, we are grateful for those, but they were not standalone efforts. They were built in preparation for the next pillar of resiliency, which is our water treatment. We did receive direction at that October work session, and that direction was to reassess the 2017 preliminary design in the context of today's risks. In addition, develop alternatives for three different capacities that would provide different levels of service to our community. Those were 10 million gallons a day, 19.4, and 30 million gallons a day. Next, we were asked to estimate the cost of remaining a single source. And last but not least, to continue advancing the permitting and land use approvals. By 2020, the estimated cost of the 2017 plan had risen from $70 million to $90 million. And by 2025, the same plant carried an estimated cost of $160 million, more than double the 2017 estimate. The primary drivers for that escalation were COVID area supply chain disruptions and broader inflationary pressures that drove up construction costs across the utility industry. Now we're in 2026 and the risk landscape has evolved significantly since the 2017 design was completed. Events of the past several years have made clear that a second source is not just an earthquake preparedness measure. The 2020 Holiday Farm fire and the 2024 ice storm both came close to causing citywide water outages. These are the kind of weather and climate-driven events that we can expect more frequently with climate change. At the same time, Hayden Bridge is aging. Key treatment processes are approaching the end of their useful life. Taking the plant off for inspection, maintenance, and eventual upgrades will be an operational necessity by 2040. That requires a second source with enough capacity to carry the system while the plant is offline. This factor was discussed with the board last October. It is a newer and more immediate driver of this project than it was in 2017. And then we have a factor unlike any other, which is our water rights. EWEB holds water rights on the Willamette River along with a permit that must be put to beneficial use by 2033 or risk forfeiture. Water rights are among the most valuable commodities in the world. If we pass the deadline for putting water rights to beneficial use under our current permit, they could be subject to additional conditions and restrictions moving forward. We continue to see that play out in the legislative process. Permitting, construction, and commissioning a treatment plant takes about 9 years from start to finish. EWEB has already begun that process, and the current trajectory puts full commissioning in 2032. So the window for decision-making is narrowing and we have very little margin for further delay. And with me tonight is Laura Farthing. She's our principal engineer in the water utility and also the project manager for the Willamette Treatment Plant.
1: Laura Farthing.
2: The raw water intake and the transmission pipeline are being designed to provide 30 million gallons a day. They're hard to complete projects, so it's better to do that to the full build out now. And then the treatment plant will have a varying capacity. So you've heard us talk about 10 million gallons a day, 19.4 and 30 million gallons a day. but what does that really mean in real world? 30 MGD corresponds with our projected average day demands. That capacity would allow us to take Hayden Bridge off for extended periods from about October until the end of April. It really depends on the weather and when demands start ramping up. So the first step we did is we did hire a consultant after we met with you in October, and we went through the 2017 treatment plan. We started with that to validate the cost that we brought to you. What we found was that was really an initial build plant with a limited capacity. So as Karen had mentioned, it had been value engineered to meet the budget target of 2017. What that means is that it had full water treatment capacity that would match Hayden Bridge's finished water quality plus meet our customer expectations to 2.5 million gallons a day. That plant would then be able to be ramped up to 10 million gallons a day in the event of like a catastrophic event, like an earthquake. What you didn't have was solids handling. So it had solids handling up to that 2.5 million gallons a day, but the assumption was when you had to ramp up to 10, that there would be opportunities to either pump and haul your solids, or that you would be able to overflow directly to the river, which would likely be a permit violation. So we did validate those costs. They are $160 million, and this is the treatment plant that all previous cost estimates have been based on. But as we mentioned, with the new risk of Hayden Bridge continuing to age and needing to take that offline, we need to take that offline during the winter time.
1: The EWEB board thinks big and approves a 30 million gallon per day water treatment plant, which will perfect the fifth oldest water rights on the Willamette.
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0: Junior. Hey man, what does that look like walking down the street with that?
1: Hello, listeners. It's the week of July 13th, and this is KEPW's Community Bulletin Board, featuring local events and local voices. These events are mostly from the Community Alliance of Lane County, and the voices are from our KEPW listening family. As always, you can find more event details on the Community Alliance of Lane County website, calclane.org. Coming in August, there's the Warner Creek Blockade 30th Anniversary, August 23rd and 24th. 30 years after the historic Warner Creek Blockade stopped a fire salvage timber sale in the Willamette National Forest, the longest continuous blockade of a timber sale in U.S. history, they're gathering to celebrate the movement. On Sunday, August 23rd, the Living with Fire Short Film Festival will screen three short films at the Art House in Eugene. These films are going to highlight ecological fire stewardship, forest defense movements from Warner Creek up until now, cultural burning, and the people and organizations that are working to build healthy relationships with fire and with the land. On Monday, August 24th, at the Wow Hall, the Warner Creek 30th Anniversary Celebration features music by Casey Neal and Peter Wild, a curated exhibition of archival materials from the blockade, a panel discussion, and speakers focusing on lessons learned during and since the Warner Creek campaign 3 decades ago. For more information, go to 350eugene.org. Senior and Disability Services, a division of Lane Council of Governments, is hosting the 6th annual Race for the Rest of Us. This is a race for a good cause, to raise money for the Senior Meals Program at Senior and Disability Services, which provides food to Lane County seniors who might otherwise be going hungry. The distance for this race is 0.5 kilometer. That's about 1/3 of a mile. You can participate in person or virtually. For more details or to sign up for the walk, go to runsignup.com/race. Or, as always, you can find details at calclane.org. There's going to be a Trans Queer Fat Disabled Dance on Saturday, July 18th at 12 p.m. at Alton Baker Park, and that's going to happen right behind the bathrooms there. Also, Friday, July 31st at 6:30 to 8 p.m., there will be another Critical Mass bike ride. The startup point is Kesey Square in downtown Eugene. And there's going to be a Solidarity Art Show on Friday, August 7th from 6 to 8 p.m. at the Dark Pine Cafe. And the Dark Pine Cafe is located at 954 Pearl Street, Eugene. On August 1st and 2nd, Porch Fest brings live music to the porches and patios of Eugene, featuring over 100 local and touring artists. On Saturday, there will be dozens of citywide shows meant to bring each district together with their direct neighbors. Sunday will be mainly in the Witt District for a more concentrated kind of festival vibe, and patrons are encouraged to follow their ears to explore the streets and hear new and familiar artists. Admission is completely free, although tipping is strongly encouraged to support the artists. All ages are welcome, so bring a lawn chair, some snacks, and an instrument for jams. For schedules, maps, and updates, go to Eugene Porch Fest on Facebook. The Radiant Community Arts is putting out a call for art. They're hosting a non-juried, low-barrier art show entitled Greetings from Tomorrow. Now, this exhibition is going to feature works of art that highlight visions of the future. Artists from Eugene and the surrounding area, of all backgrounds, all mediums, and all experience levels, are invited to submit work For Greetings from Tomorrow, a Futuristic Exploration. This show will focus on themes like cyberpunk, retrofuturism, afrofuturism, biopunk, and many more. Intake requirements and specifications are at radiantcommunityarts.org/exhibitions. And if you've got any questions, you can call Hannah Becker, the studio manager. Her number is 541-636-3119. The Black Cultural Initiative is sponsoring walk-in family medicine and healthcare services. That's every Tuesday and Thursday from 1 to 5 p.m. and every Saturday from 11 a.m. to 5 p.m. These clinics are at 1695 Jefferson Street, Eugene. Here's a safety announcement from Eugene Springfield Fire Departments. Skinner Butte Park Summit parking lot is closed because of fire danger. The parking lot and the road up to it will stay closed to all motorized vehicles until October. As we all know, Skinner Butte has a long history of illegal fireworks activity and resulting brush fires during the summer season. So during this time, the summit will still be accessible to pedestrians and bicyclists, but no e-bikes. There are several trails going up to the summit besides that paved road. For example, just across from River Play Playground in Skinner Butte Park, there's a kid-friendly trail that winds up through native habitats up to the top of the butte, and there are several ways to get there from downtown Eugene. In late 2025, the city of Eugene proposed bike lanes along Polk Street from 2nd Avenue to 18th, and community members were invited to attend public meetings, take a project survey, and share their input. This community input has helped to shape the design decisions for Polk Street. So now community members are encouraged to attend a community meeting about Polk Street from 6 to 7 p.m. on July 14th at the Faith Center. That's 1410 13th Avenue. Now in this meeting, you can find out the results of the survey, and the city will explain how they made design decisions and preview upcoming changes. Green Hill Humane Society announces More to Love, a large dog success initiative, a campaign designed to help large dogs find loving homes and set both dogs and adopters up for lasting success. You know, large dogs have special issues. And during this 3 months-long More to Love campaign, specially selected big dogs will go home with an adoption package that's tailored to their specific needs. Now, these packages may include custom-fitted harness and leash set, enrichment tools like hard chew toys, slow feeders, snuffle mats, or puzzle toys, maybe some science diet training treats, training support materials, and adoption starter kits. And no, there could even be more items that they put in to ensure this smooth transition. Big dogs of all ages are going to be available for adoption at Green Hill all during this campaign. So to learn more about adoptable dogs and to see all the dogs that have More to Love, go to green-hill.org. This has been KEPW's Community Bulletin Board for the week of July 13th. As always, you can find details on these events and many more at the Community Alliance of Lane County website, calclane.org.
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2: This is National Native News. I'm Jill Freitas. What does it mean to have a constitution? That's a question tribal leaders are going to grapple with this week in southern Arizona during a two-day seminar. KJZZ's Gabriel Piatterasio has more.
3: Up until Congress passed the landmark Indian Reorganization Act, tribes weren't seen as sovereign. That all changed in 1934.
4: What the U.S. government did was they provided these boilerplate templates. In some cases, these were literally fill-in-the-blank constitutions.
3: Dave Beeksma is from the Red Cliff Band of Lake Superior, Chippewa, in Wisconsin. He's also director of the Native Nations Institute at the University of Arizona.
4: We, the people of State Your Tribe, are constituting a constitution to do X, Y, and Z. That created some challenges for us over the next 90 years.
3: Which is why the Institute is helping tribes review these outdated texts. The U.S. Constitution has been amended 27 times.
4: Our constitutions should be like nature. They should be like our world. They should be like our communities. They should be able to grow.
3: For National Native News, I'm Gabriel Piatterasio.
2: It's still nearly 4 years off, but a growing distrust of government has those planning to help with the New Mexico 2030 census count worried about fairness and representation. Roz Brown has more.
5: It's still 4 years off, but a growing distrust of government has those planning to help with the New Mexico 2030 census count worried about fairness and representation. The count is conducted every 10 years by the U.S. Census Bureau. State demographer Robert Radigan says New Mexico has had a constant problem with undercounting of first-generation immigrant families and Native Americans, primarily because addresses are missing from the Census Bureau's address list.
6: Those reasons include non-standard addressing, fieldwork limitations, there's the language and cultural barriers, and distrust of the federal government. The Hispanic community in particular.
5: Radigan says census undercounts can prevent tribal communities and other groups from receiving federal funding. He notes the state's financial investment in a program called the Local Update of Census Addresses for the 2020 census was highly successful, adding more than 100,000 previously overlooked addresses. He believes the state could see more gains if some $300,000 are allocated by the state legislature for the 2030 census. Compared to other agencies, the Trump administration's staff cuts to the Census Bureau have been minimal. About 300 workers, or 25% of the Bureau's employees, were laid off during broader federal downsizing. But Radigan worries it still could be detrimental.
6: That 25% of staff represented well north of 50% of the institutional knowledge, folks who'd been through two or three censuses.
5: In 2019, the U.S. Supreme Court ruled the first Trump administration could not include a question about citizenship on the 2020 census form. But there are new efforts in Congress to add a similar question in 2030. States with a majority of Democratic voters argued such a question could discourage legal and illegal immigrants from responding and make the population count less accurate. Radigan says there also are efforts underway by congressional Republicans to limit the Census Bureau's contact strategies.
6: The policy in 2020 was six knocks on the door. They want to limit that to two contacts. That would be extremely problematic, and it would almost certainly depress the count in New Mexico more so than in other states.
5: This is Roz Brown, New Mexico News Connection. 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

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You're young and you're running around, and then all suddenly you're not young. You're something else. Not really old. You try and figure it out, but the people at Buffalo Exchange, they're looking at you strange.

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3: 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The sparkling water rises, then crashes to the sea. Out amongst the breakers, you'll have no need to fear. It's true, it's the blue frontier.
4: Welcome to the Rising Tide Ocean Podcast. This is David Helvargen with both Vicky and Natasha off on summer travel. I'm thrilled to have as our co-host this time, Joy Lele Shi, an oceanographer and Blue Frontier board member. Hi, Lele.
5: Hello. It's wonderful to be back.
4: I've also been on the road promoting my new book, Forest of the Sea, The Remarkable Life and Imperiled Future of Kelp, which is a reason I'm particularly delighted to welcome as our guest, Dr. Aaron Eager, one of the world's top kelp scientists and advocates. Based at the University of New South Wales in Sydney, where he's joining us from tomorrow morning, our time, Aaron is founder and program director of the Kelp Forest Alliance and the lead author on three major scientific kelp reports that have come out over the last 3 years. He's also winner of several prestigious prizes, including one for emerging leaders in science. So we'll get into all that, but first some blue news you can use. Welcome to more blue news you can use. First, some good news. Our last blue news was about the Trump administration's attempt to dismantle a vast $365 million deep ocean observing system, mainly because it was producing cutting-edge science on how climate change is impacting our world. Luckily, like an eighth-grade bully when confronted by a brave kid, or in this case, widespread opposition, Trump's National Science Foundation promised to stop doing what it was doing and even put back the gear they'd taken out of the ocean off of Oregon. Of course, if this oil-drenched administration were successful in suppressing all science, they could point to a cold blob of frosty water in the North Atlantic and claim it is proof that the ocean really isn't being overheated by the burning of coal, oil, and gas. In fact, scientists think the cold blob indicates AMOC is going amok. AMOC is the Atlantic Meridional Overturning Circulation, a vast oceanic conveyor belt that brings warm tropical water into the North Atlantic. They fear a slowdown in the circulation by as much as 20%. If this continues, it could lead to a long-term mini ice age in Europe that's now going through a deadly heat wave, as well as rapidly rising sea levels on the U.S. Atlantic coast and global disruptions of African rainfall, Asian monsoons, and global agriculture. So, like that eighth grade bully, we can do unsupervised chemical experiments in our science class that's now the planet, or we can be brave and, among other things, vote the ocean this November. And that's blue news you can use. Okay, welcome back. Aaron, before we get entangled in the kelp, maybe you can tell us what we ask most of our guests, which is, how did you first connect with the ocean?
6: Hi, David. Hi, Lele. I think the ocean has always just been this kind of ever-present background in my life, and it slowly kind of, you know, like the tide perhaps increased and crept forward. And growing up, it was just there, kind of silently, perhaps shaping an interest in it. And then you start to, you know, dip your toe in the water, then you dive in the water, then you start snorkeling, then you start scuba diving, then you start building your career around it. It's just always been there on the west coast of Canada, more specifically is where I grew up, around Vancouver, on a small kind of coastal community. And you could see it from our house. We'd spend our summers by the beach. And it really just, yeah, again, became this ever-increasing presence in my life.
4: And how did you get from being on the beach in the cold waters of British Columbia to studying the beach, the ocean? What was your career course from your childhood?
6: So the core kind of motivation that I was trying to figure out what to do with my career was how I could protect the place that I grew up and really cherished and valued and imprinted on me, which was coastal British Columbia. And then thought maybe science could be the way that I could protect, manage, improve the environment that I cherish so much. And so I went down undergrad, honors, master's, and then partway kind of between master's and PhD, realized, yes, we need the science, but we need a lot more than the science. We need people to care about kelp forests. We need politicians to write laws. We need businesses to adapt their practices to invest in kelp conservation. And so now I've kind of merged from kelp scientist to kelp conservationist, kelp hugger, someone who tries to bring together all these different sort of parts of society that are linked to the ocean, to kelp forest, and have them work together to help our kelp.
4: And so you studied kelp because you grew up around it.
6: Yeah. You know, I cared about the ocean, and kelp was the thing that threaded together the ocean where I grew up. It was the coral reef of Vancouver, of Canada. It was really the fabric of the temperate seas that I cared so much about.
5: I think a lot of times people think kelp forests are restricted to small portions of coastlines or regions, but of course, kelp forests are found all over the world. David and I live in California, so we're also most familiar with the kelp on the west coast of North America, but there are kelp forests on every continent. What are some of the same challenges kelp forests from around the world share with each other, and what are some of the differences?
6: I think that is the really beautiful part about kelp forests, is that we have them in so many different geographies and cultures, and people connect to them in different but very similar ways. But across the world's kelp forests, they're facing three kind of main threats. First, as our oceans are getting warmer, kelp are cold-adapted species, so they don't like that increase in temperature, and that can push them over an edge, so they're no longer able to reproduce or survive or create the next generation. And then second, we have the loss of top predators that would eat sea urchins. Sea urchins are these spiky herbivores that love to eat kelp forests themselves. And so when we take out the things that eat sea urchins, like big predatory fish or lobsters, then the sea urchins can just grow and grow and grow and grow and expand in number. And then lastly, we have the more kind of benign urban development as we modify our coastlines, develop them, turn what were sort of healthy living reefs into fixed structures, increase sediment pollution in the water. And that's just having a really negative downturn on kelp forests.
5: Without swift climate action to abate the warming of oceans, do other forms of restoration efforts stand a chance in the long run?
6: They do in some places. So the kind of optimistic thing about kelp forests, at least in my opinion, is there's no future without them. We're not going to lose all of our kelp forests. We might lose some, or they might shift, but kelp is very adaptable. And so even in the future that we're facing, we will find different populations of kelp forests that we can restore, or we can make sure persist in areas and provide the same level of benefits and biodiversity that they're currently doing, or perhaps a slightly different version of them. So I would never say we could give up on restoration, but there are times when you want to consider what you're restoring and where, and it might be a better idea to pause that if that population is just not adapted to the new warm temperatures. And it's, you know, perhaps a wasted effort if you're outplanting a population that will just die in the new conditions.
5: That makes sense. So I don't want to get too technical, but one of the best tools for coral restoration is taking advantage of genetic diversity. So more heat-tolerant species or coral with more heat-tolerant symbionts are being used for more successful restoration efforts. Is there current consideration for using kelp species better equipped to tolerate heat, or maybe species less vulnerable to urchins or anything along those lines?
6: There is, and it's really exciting in kelp forests because unlike coral, their generation time is incredibly fast. So if you think about, if you find a certain trait or characteristic in one population and you want to kind of select for that, you can do that quite a few times over just 10 years. Whereas, you know, with coral, it might take a fair bit longer. And so it's actually sometimes not even finding different species, but it's just finding different populations within those species. So take the east coast of Australia, for instance. We have one species, Aclonia radiata or golden kelp, that lives all the way up in Brisbane, which is pretty much just tropical, 25 degree water, and then all the way south down to Tasmania, which is as cold as you're going to get in Australia, 8-10 degree water. same species, just different adaptation. So we think that we can start to find these kind of gene sequences that are responsible for that adaptation within these populations and then use that to adapt to new conditions.
4: Let's talk about, I think, the first major study you led that really had global impact was just reminding people of, you know, that it's this rainforest of the sea, that the kelp forests have a value you estimated around $500 billion a year. And what gives it this great value?
6: It was an interesting exercise because people kind of intrinsically knew that kelp forests were valuable, at least the people who were aware of them, and that they're necessary for the health of the ocean and the benefits that people take from the ocean. But as you say, this was the first kind of attempt to put a dollar value on that global contribution to the economy. And so we looked at the things that you can most easily classify into dollar values. So things like the fish that you catch that are grown in the kelp forest, or the nutrients that are removed from the water that would otherwise have to be paid to be removed, or the value of carbon that would be captured from the atmosphere and might be traded on a carbon market. And so pound for pound, the nutrient removal is the most valuable service because removing excess nitrogen from water is incredibly expensive. And so if kelp forests are able to take that up, that saves a lot of money on land. And then second was fisheries in terms of dollar values. And there's just a rich diversity of fisheries tied to kelp forests around the world, from different sport fish, lobster, abalone, all linked to kelp forests in varying ways. And then interestingly, carbon, it was similar, again, pound for pound, kind of similar sequestration amount to seagrass or terrestrial forests in terms of how much carbon per hectare or per square mile that would be sequestered. But the dollar value wasn't as high just because we don't price the value of carbon that high. You know, you might get $50 a ton for CO2 removed from the atmosphere. And so a kelp forest removing 4 tons of CO2 from the atmosphere, then you're only about $200 for that 100 meter by 100 meter area.
4: When I was visiting a mussel farmer up in Maine for the book, he is growing kelp all around his floats, because he said it had a halo effect, that it was removing the excess carbon dioxide from ocean acidification, that his mussel shells were stronger. And of course, kelp's also the mother seed for the whole 40 million ton a year seaweed industry, or at least a good portion of it. Plus, as you were saying, the marine wildlife we eat. I opened the first chapter and on a salmon river in Alaska, because people don't realize rockfish and salmon and cod and herring are dependent in their life cycles on those kelp forests. So talk a little more about how widespread kelp is in the world. I think people also don't appreciate that.
6: Well, they really are the threads of our cold water oceans. And as you say, they're linked to all these species that we don't necessarily realize depend on or interact with kelp forests. So over a third of our world's coastlines is dominated by a kelp forest, and that's essentially the coastline outside the tropics. And that's an incredible diversity of coastline, from Japan to Argentina, South Africa, Northern Europe, the Western United States, parts of Eastern United States and Canada, Southern Australia, New Zealand, some really wild, far-flung kelp forests on like sub-Antarctic islands or the Western Arctic Peninsula, up in the Russian Arctic, Canadian Arctic. All kelp forests, all doing kind of similar things. And, you know, we're talking about the economic value, but then there's all these non-economic values of kelp forests that people can't and perhaps shouldn't put a dollar value on for cultural connection to those species or those healthy oceans, or the recreation value that we derive from going kayaking near kelp forest or seeing the animals that depend on them, or just knowing they exist or they really are supporting the ocean in so many of these places. This one third of the world's coastline is propped up and supported by these rainforests of the sea in these coastal environments. So the diversity of kelp is incredible. Now you get kelp that are 30 centimeters high to 30 meters high, and some have gas-filled bladders, some have really rigid kind of trunks. It's incredible. You just need to kind of peek behind the curtain, and then you start pulling on the thread, and everything is connected to it.
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4: It's funny. People know about rainforests. They know about coral reefs. You know, you say coral reef, people say Great Barrier Reef. You know, you say rainforest, they might say Amazon. Or, you know, they don't, nobody's, very few people say, you know, the Kelp Highway or the Great Southern Reef or the forest at the end of the world, the Great African Coral. What's your theory? Why are people unfamiliar with kelp forests?
6: Well, I blame Jacques Cousteau primarily. You know, when people were first being introduced into the underwater world, scuba diving originated in warm water, probably because it's easiest, and it is easiest to go diving in warm water. But that was people's first kind of anchoring with the ocean, was these early documentaries that took people into coral reefs. And that just kind of became the shortcut in people's minds, like, oh, ocean equals coral reef. And then that just sort of proliferated forward. And it is, you know, a bit trickier to go diving in the kelp forest. You might need a wetsuit or a thicker wetsuit or even a dry suit in some really cold places. And so there's a slightly higher barrier to entry. And you have people then go on vacation to Fiji or the Caribbean or Indonesia, and they go diving on a coral reef because it's easy, it's affordable. But they have a kelp forest in their backyard that they're not necessarily aware of. And so there is this kind of disconnect between that proximity and that awareness as well. So it's a tricky one, but, you know, we're starting to, I think, turn that tide, and through things like documentaries, photo awards, wonderful books written by people such as yourself, and make people aware that they don't have to fly 10,000 kilometers to see an underwater metropolis. They've got one right in their blue backyard, whether they're in London or Los Angeles or Sydney or Tokyo.
4: And you're right. It's easy, warm, and clear to go into a coral reef, but they're such fragile little animals, you can't touch anything. And kelp diving is like a full contact sport.
6: It's like a four-dimensional experience. You can really get in, you can pull into the kelp, you know, you can free dive, pulling yourself down to the bottom and just kind of sit there in total silence and look up through the canopy as the sun bounces around between the blades and all the little critters make their way in and around you. So it's an incredible, incredible experience that I think, you know, anyone who loves scuba diving needs to try.
4: Absolutely. It's dark and suddenly it's light and it's like there's beams, you know, flashing. It's like you're in a cathedral or Sherwood Forest, and suddenly there's a, you know, harbor seal chewing on your flippers, or you're distracted by a shark and suddenly you're entangled and the kelp's pulling on your stipes or pulling on your regulator. It's always an adventure.
5: So, Aaron, you're also a photographer, and as we just established, people generally will dive or snorkel recreationally in warm water more than they will in cold water habitats like kelp forests. Do you find that visual art like your photography helps to build awareness and support for an issue like kelp conservation that might otherwise be out of sight for the general public? And then also, how did you get into photography?
6: I think it absolutely does, particularly with something where people just are unaware. You know, I think there can be a bit of fatigue with photography and conservation, or, you know, the same issue photographed over and over and over again. But with kelp forests, it's introducing people to this ecosystem, this living being, this web of living beings that they're just totally unaware of. And it becomes this like light bulb moment where they just, wow, they're like, I never knew this existed. Or if I did know it existed, I thought it was like sushi, but it's actually this thriving ecosystem web of life that again is just right next door to where I live. And so we hosted the Kelp Forest Photo Awards 2 years ago, maybe 2.5 years ago. And that was a really incredible experience because we got so many different entries from 18 countries around the world, highlighting that diversity. So even people that thought maybe they knew kelp realized that they didn't know it in its true, extravagant, diverse forms. And so photography has been really powerful that way, and storytelling with photography or short videos as well, and introducing people and telling the stories about the people as well who rely on these ecosystems. So personally, I got into photography. I don't know if I can exactly explain why. I just like the idea of kind of capturing the natural world in a way that I could look back on and kind of hold on to as that memory of something that I got to experience. And perhaps with underwater, it's even more special because, you know, we're limited in the time we get to spend underwater, whether it's your free diving breath or your scuba tank or just getting too cold. You have to come out sometime, and it's usually, you know, not more than an hour or two, maybe three if you're really in a comfortable snorkeling wetsuit. So then the photograph becomes that thing that you can take with you.
4: With coral and kelp being sort of the ebony and ivory of large marine ecosystems, and these marine heat waves, these, you know, like we had in California, the blob that came in 2013 and took out 95% of our bull kelp, the increased heat seems to be major factors as threats to kelp forests go. And how do you view that as a problem, and how do we address it, obviously, beyond getting off fossil fuels and as soon as we can?
6: It is a major problem, and it again goes to illustrate this interconnectedness we have between the kelp itself, the problems that they face, and the sort of solutions and benefits they provide to people. So we can kick the fossil fuel habit, and that will go a long way. But then we can start thinking about, as we were talking about earlier, those warm adapted populations that might be able to do better in the new conditions, or improving the general health of the kelp forest. So when a marine heat wave does come along, it's more resilient, it's better able to survive. So we need to come up with these kind of portfolio of solutions, and that's improving the water quality, that's increasing the amount of sea otters or the amount of lobsters or the reducing the number of urchins. And so when these marine heat wave events do happen, the kelp's in better health and is able to persist better than it might have been able to otherwise.
4: Now, you've advocated for marine protected areas to keep healthy kelp forest intact, but you also just put out another major report. You were the lead author on one that looks at global restoration efforts going on around kelp forest. And maybe you could tell us a little about that report and what you found.
6: We need both. You know, we need to protect what we have and what we can, and we need to restore what's been lost, because the reality is that protection alone isn't enough. And marine protected areas are wonderful and play their part, but in places where kelp forests have disappeared and us simply taking our foot off the pedal isn't going to result in them coming back, we need to think about how can we get in there, how can we intervene and restore these systems. And so you can plant kelp, you can seed it, you can remove those sea urchins. And the paper that we just published was this first really collaborative grassroots review of the state of kelp restoration conservation in 38 regions around the world, essentially everywhere that we have a kelp forest. There were 138 authors that contributed to the paper and produced this sort of up-to-date synthesis of what's happening, where, when, why, how, related to kelp. In some places, it's doing really well, like southern Argentina or Iceland. You know, their kelp forests are quite healthy. Other places, we have crisis regimes like California or Tasmania, where we've lost these big bits of the population, 95% of bull kelp in northern California, 95% of giant kelp in Tasmania, and people are working a lot more on active restoration efforts or lobbying government. Other places have big state-led programs, state as in the country. Japan and Korea have really invested in national kelp restoration programs that are scaled up across the country, well-funded, regularly funded for multiple years, and connecting the local fishing groups to participate in those efforts. So there's just so many different ways that people care for or link to or interact with kelp forests. And what we try to do with this paper and the Kelp Forest Alliance is bring all of that together and tell those stories and illustrate the diversity and find those commonalities that people can work on together and celebrate those differences that might make certain regions unique.
5: So you started the Kelp Forest Alliance as well as the Kelp Forest Challenge. Is there an international governing body that can help implement global restoration efforts and the Kelp Forest Challenge, or will it mostly be dependent on volunteers and local efforts knit together?
6: We've created the challenge and the alliance to really be open to anyone. So we've got it so an individual can volunteer their time or their skills or their knowledge to help conserve or promote kelp forests, or businesses can get involved with their resources or their networks to help promote kelp conservation, or governments as well. So there's all sorts of ways for people to link in, or larger organizations to link in.
8: There's a global demand to protect 30% of the ocean by 2030. What are the numbers attached to the Global Kelp Challenge?
6: The Kelp Forest Challenge is a mission to protect and restore 4 million hectares of kelp forest by 2040 and raise $14 billion for global kelp conservation also by 2040. And acknowledging this
8: with
6: is
8: a B. Given,
6: with a B.
8: Right.
6: The big B.
8: Again, to protect $500 billion a year in goods and services.
6: It's an easy maths trade-off when you really do the numbers and you understand just how much coastline these ecosystems are supporting.
8: So all you need is the constituency that can encourage governments to act. You gave the example of South Korea, where they invest $29 million a year, and they've brought back 50,000 acres of kelp, and they aim for 125,000 acres in 4 years from now. And because they understand it's about food security. So the challenge, and you're meeting it, and the Kelp Forest Alliance, and hopefully with my Forest of the Sea book and our Sequoias of the Sea documentary, we may be at a turning point where people start thinking of kelp forests the way they think of terrestrial forests, essential for our survival.
6: I think we're getting there. You know, California is looking at its own kelp act, kelp management plan, and target conservation target. The same is happening in Norway, starting to kind of plant the seeds in Australia, South Africa, the UK, Canada, and making it happen. And to the international question before, we'll be attending the Climate COP and the Biodiversity COP. These are big UN-led events where countries come together to negotiate biodiversity strategies and climate change strategies. And we're just starting now to get country-level champions talking about kelp forests, and we'll hopefully have more come on board. And they ultimately hold a lot of the levers of power and finance that are required to take the action that we're advocating for or suggesting needs to occur.
8: Well, Aaron Eager, thank you so much for the work you do and for joining us on the Rising Tide Ocean Podcast.
6: Pleasure. Thanks so much for having me.
5: 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Rising Tide is a production of Blue Frontier, co-hosted by David Helvarg and Vicki Nichols Goldstein of the Inland Ocean Coalition, with support from producer Holden Hardcastle of Fluid Studios, editing services by Charles Landon of Studio Cape May, and additional support from Blue Frontier's Natasha Benjamin and Nick Paz. 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
1: Following U.S. attacks on areas in southern Iran early today, the Islamic Revolutionary Guard Corps said it had destroyed fuel storage tanks, Patriot air defense systems, and FPS systems at U.S. bases in Kuwait.
0: Iran and the United States continue trading strikes as tensions rise over control of the Strait of Hormuz. Iran says the strait is closed to traffic. President Trump has declared the ceasefire over. And Republican Senator Lindsey Graham of South Carolina dies at the age of 71. We'll speak with Jeremy Scahill of Drop Site News. Then armed Israeli settlers carrying U.S.-made M4 rifles detained Democratic Congress member Rouhani in the occupied West Bank on Wednesday as he was visiting a Palestinian village destroyed by settlers.
2: They detain us. They block off the road. And then they call the IDF, and the IDF is on their side, not on the side of the Americans.
0: We'll be joined by the renowned Palestinian-American historian Rashid Khalidi on the occupied West Bank, as well as U.S. plans for a new embassy complex in Jerusalem. All that and more coming up. Welcome to Democracy Now!, democracynow.org, The War and Peace Report. I'm Amy Goodman. The United States is continuing to bombard Iran amidst an intensifying standoff over the Strait of Hormuz. On Sunday, U.S. Central Command said the U.S. had struck 140 targets in Iran. In retaliation, Iran's Revolutionary Guard said they had targeted U.S. military facilities in Bahrain, Qatar, Kuwait, Oman, and Jordan. The escalating attacks come after Iran announced the closure of the Strait of Hormuz and President Trump declared the ceasefire was over. On Sunday, U.N. Secretary General Antonio Guterres said he was, quote, deeply concerned by the serious escalation, unquote. He urged Iran and the United States to, quote, urgently resume negotiations and to address outstanding issues through diplomacy. We'll have more on Iran after headlines with Drop Site News